Jazz on WGVU. That was singer Denise Donatelli, Brazilian Love Affair. It's from the album Take My Breath Away on Savant Records with Jeffrey Keyser piano, Yotam Silberstein guitar, Ruben Rogers bass, Tarion Gully the drummer. We also heard from Jeff Rupert Quartet, Jeff on tenor saxophone with Mambo In, which is the Mario Bauza Latin jazz hit song. Here featuring Jeff Rupert, tenor sax, and Richard Drexler at the piano, Ben Kramer on bass, and Marty Morell, the drummer. The album Sea Spell from Flying Horse Records. We began with Mike Jones at the piano with Deed I Do, with Graham Dechter guitar, and also Alex Frank on the bass. The album is called Mike Jones with Strings from Capri Records, and this is, I think, the only track without the string section. I'm Scott Van De Werf, and this is Jazz on WGVU, public radio from Grand Valley State University, with new music from bass player Dwayne Dolphin. His album Let's Play the Music on Imani Records. Here's a version of the Miles Davis classic Milestones.

0: Jazz on WGVU, and that was pianist and singer Kelly Green with a version of The Very Thought of You from her latest album, Eat Your Greens. It's on La Reserve Records. It features Grand Rapids native Evan Hyde on the drums, the son of Edie Evans Hyde, the singer, and Mike Hyde, the guitar player. And this featured Luca Sol Rosenfeld on bass as well, and then Elijah J. Thomas on alto flute, Wycliffe Gordon trombone, Scott Robinson tenor sax, Steve Wilson alto saxophone, and Wallace Roney Jr., the trumpeter. Before that, trombone player Andrew Kim with the Curtis Fuller ballad, Bit of Heaven, from the album Lineage on Origin Records, with Sherelle Cassidy on saxophone, Xavier Davis at the piano, another Grand Rapids native, Rodney Whitaker bass, and Ulysses Owens Jr., the drummer. We began with bass player Dwayne Dolphin with Milestones, and that featured on trumpet Dr. James Moore, on alto sax Scott Boney, and then Antonio Croas at the piano and George Hyde III on the drums. Let's play the music from Imani Records, the new album from bass player Dwayne Dolphin. I'm Scott Van De Werf. Tonight, a chance of showers and thunderstorms, partly cloudy, a low 69 degrees. And Thursday, a chance of showers and thunderstorms, mainly before 2 p.m., partly sunny, a high 84. Coming up, Sonny Rollins here on WGVU. 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And we'll see you there.
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Jazz on WGVU. That was Sonny Rollins on tenor saxophone, My Reverie. And that's from the album Tenor Madness from the Prestige label from 1956 with Red Garland piano, Paul Chambers bass, Philly Joe Jones the drummer. Bobby Timmons at the piano with Moanin', one of his signature tunes, maybe his greatest tune, from the album This Here Is Bobby Timmons from the Riverside label, 1960, with Sam Jones on bass and Jimmy Cobb drums. Of course, Moanin', also the title track of the classic Art Blakey and the Jazz Messengers album, which also features Bobby Timmons and the title track. I'm Scott VanderWerf, and you're listening to Jazz on WGVU, public radio from Grand Valley State University, with Cyril Amé singing Take Me to the World.

Jazz on WGVU with Carlos Franzetti at the piano, Promenade Sentimentale. And this is from the album Recordere from Sunnyside Records with David Fink on bass and Elliot Zygmunt on the drums. And Promenade Sentimentale, also the main theme for the French thriller, crime thriller movie Diva that came out in the early 1980s. Before that, Cyril Amé singing Take Me to the World from her album Move On, a Sondheim adventure from the Mack Avenue label from 2019. And, of course, Stephen Sondheim, the great composer for musicals, songwriter for musicals. And this is actually from a TV musical called Evening Primrose from 1966. Tonight, a chance of showers and thunderstorms, partly cloudy, a low 69 degrees. And for Thursday, a chance of showers and thunderstorms, mainly before 2 p.m., partly sunny, with a high near 84 degrees. Thursday night, a chance of showers and thunderstorms, a low 66 degrees. And Friday, showers before 8 a.m., a high near 82 degrees. And then Friday night, a chance of showers and thunderstorms, mostly cloudy, a low around 64 degrees. Saturday, showers in the morning before 8 a.m., mostly cloudy, with a high 79. And Sunday, mostly sunny, with a high 78. This is WGVU-FM Allendale, WGVS-FM Whitehall, listener-supported public radio from Grand Valley State University from the Meyer Public Broadcast Center. I'm Scav Van De Werf. In the next hour, we've got new music from the trio of Goldings, Bernstein, and Stewart, the group Techno Cats, and also Sounds of A&R, along with pianist Emmett Cohen. Let's continue with Mike Dana Big Band with a version of The More I See You here on WGVU.

Jazz on WGVU, and that was Blue Train, the John Coltrane composition performed by Emmett Cohen at the piano from his latest album, Universal Truth, on the Mac Avenue label, a tribute to John Coltrane and Miles Davis. This featured George Coleman on tenor saxophone, along with Tavon Pennicott on tenor saxophone. Jeremy Pelt was playing the trumpet with Yasushi Nakamura on the bass and Joe Farnsworth drums. Again, Universal Truth, the album, Mac Avenue, the label. We heard Jim Rotondi on trumpet and Dina DeRose at the piano singing The More I See You from their album Out of the Past on Cellar Music. Danny Zimon on bass and Mario Gonzi on drums. This was recorded a few weeks, I believe, before Jim Rotondi died 2 years ago this last summer. Actually, this last month. And he was in his early 60s. We heard an instrumental version of The More I See You from the Mike Dana Big Band from their new release Farther Still from Origin Records. And solos from Aaron Jenick on trumpet, Eric Marienthal on alto saxophone, and Bob Mincer on the tenor saxophone. And the leader, Mike Dana, plays the guitar. I'm Scott Vandewerf, and you're listening to Jazz here on WGVU Public Radio from Grand Valley State University. Longtime trio of Larry Golding's organ and Peter Bernstein guitar, Bill Stewart on drums. They have a new release out called Rhombus on the Smoke Sessions label. Came out either late spring or earlier in the summer. Here's an original from Peter Bernstein called Dissipation Blues here on WGVU.

0: Jazz on WGVU, and that was The Sunken Place from Sounds of A&R, from their album Dishes Ain't Clean. Sounds of A&R are April May Webb, the singer. She was also the composer. Randall Haywood on trumpet. Also April's brothers, Jacob Webb on bass and Dr. Nathan Webb on drums, and Dr. Ryan Tominski at the piano, Charlie Sigler on the guitar. We heard Techno Cats perform Dancing Light, and that featured a solo from Walter Blanding on tenor sax, Skylar Tang on trumpet, and Javier Enrique on bass. He was the arranger for the album Passionata, the music of Greg Hill on Cold Plunge Records. And Techno Cats also include Chris Glassman on bass trombone, Nathan Borton on guitar, Brian Roberts piano, and Keith Hall on the drums. Before that, we heard Golding's Bernstein Stewart with Dissipation Blues, composed by Peter Bernstein, who was on guitar, with Larry Golding's organ and Bill Stewart on the drums, the album Rhombus, and that's from the Smoke Sessions label. I'm Scott Vandewerf. Tonight, a chance of showers and thunderstorms, partly cloudy, a low 69 degrees, and Thursday, a chance of showers and thunderstorms, partly sunny, a high 84 degrees. Coming up, we've got some reissues from the past. The Joshua Breakstone Quartet featuring pianist Barry Harris and also trumpeter Woody Shaw. Stay tuned.
1: Have you been meaning to become a supporter of WGVU, but you just haven't found the right time? 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

Jazz on WGVU, and that was Two, Not One. It's a Lenny Tristano composition performed by the Joshua Breakstone Quartet, with Joshua Breakstone on guitar, Barry Harris piano, Earl Sauls on bass, and Leroy Williams on drums. This is from the album Wonderful from the Capri label. It's a reissue from an album that originally came out on the Sonora label in 1984. It was the debut of guitar player Joshua Breakstone, who we brought into Grand Rapids to perform at WGVU Jazz Night at the Bob back in the 90s. And we've been playing his music on the radio since this radio station began. Before that, Woody Shaw on trumpet with The Goat and the Archer from the album Song of Songs, originally on the Contemporary label from 1973, and now Kraft Records has reissued that album as well. Benny Maupin on tenor sax. Emmanuel Boyd plays flute and tenor sax. George Cable's piano, with Henry Franklin on bass and Woody Theus on the drums. I'm Scott Van De Werf, and you're listening to Jazz here on WGVU.

Jazz on WGVU, and that was singer Carrie Wicks with Safe in This World, her original song from the album Reverie from the OA2 label, and that featured at the piano Bill Anschel, Jeff Johnson on bass, and Devon Lewis, the drummer. Before that, Lolly Allen on vibraphone with Emily, the standard from the album Coming Home, also on the OA2 label. Danny Janklow on tenor sax with Tom Owens at the piano, Jordan Richards on bass, and Paul Krybik, the drummer. Tonight, a chance of showers and thunderstorms, partly cloudy, a low 69 degrees. Showers and thunderstorms Thursday and Thursday night with a high 84 and a low 66, and then showers Friday morning before 8 a.m., a high 82 degrees. Friday night, showers and thunderstorms, a low 64, and then Saturday, rain again early in the morning, then mostly cloudy, a high 79, and mostly sunny on Sunday, a high 78. This is WGVU-FM Allendale, WGVS-FM Whitehall, listener-supported public radio from Grand Valley State University. I'm Scott Vandorf. In this next hour, new music from Stefan Harris and Blackout. We'll hear pianist Miki Yamanaka and also trumpeter Jun Ida. Right now, Jalen Baker on the vibraphone with an original, Freedman, here on WGVU.

Jazz on WGVU and Jun Ida on trumpet and the composer of Bellflower, which is also the title of his latest album on the OA2 Records label. Masami Kuroki on guitar with Chris McCarthy at the piano, Julio Xavier Seto on bass, and John Cook Kim, the drummer. We heard Jalen Baker on vibraphone and the composer of Freedman from his new release Repaved. It's on Cellar Music. With Paul Cornish, piano, Gabriel Godoy on bass, Gavin Moulchan on drums, Alexandria DeWalt on flute, along with a string section. I'm Scott Van De Werf, and you're listening to Jazz on WGVU Public Radio from Grand Valley State University. Vibes player Stefan Harris and his group Blackout have a new release out called Legacy Dances. And here's the title composition.

0: Jazz on WGVU and singer Nicole Yvette with her original song Say Yes, which is also the title of her new album, featuring Joel Ross on the vibraphone. Don Clement was at the piano with Andrew Renfro on guitar, Jermaine Paul on bass, and Christian Heumann, the drummer. Before that, Miki Yamanaka at the piano and the composer of Breathe, which is the title of her album on Cellar Music, with Nicole Glover tenor sax, Tyrone Allen II on bass, and Jimmy McBride on the drums. And before that, Legacy Dances, another title track, this one from Stefan Harris plus Blackout. Stefan Harris, the composer, on vibraphone, Casey Benjamin on alto saxophone, Christian Sands at the piano, Desron Douglas bass, and Tarion Gully on the drums. Legacy Dances, it's on the Motema Records label. I'm Scott Van De Werf, and a chance of showers and thunderstorms tonight. Partly cloudy, a low 69 degrees. Thursday, showers and thunderstorms before 2 p.m., partly sunny with a high 84 degrees. Coming up, Miles Davis.
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Jazz on WGVU and the Miles Davis Quintet with Dolores, composed by Wayne Shorter, who was on tenor saxophone, Herbie Hancock at the piano, Ron Carter on bass, Tony Williams drums with Miles Davis on trumpet. The album Miles Smiles from Columbia, 1967. Bobby Hutcherson on vibraphone with Little B's Poem, his composition, from the album Components from 1966 from the Blue Note label. And that featured Herbie Hancock again at the piano and Ron Carter on the bass with Freddie Hubbard on trumpet, James Spaulding on flute, and Joe Chambers playing the drums. I'm Scott Van De Werf, and this is Jazz on WGVU, public radio from Grand Valley State University, 88.5 and 95.3 FM on your radio dial. 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Now, Dara Starr Tucker singing the John Denver song, Annie's Song.

That was Anthony Hervey on trumpet and the composer of Dreams from the Crossroads from his album Words from My Horn. From the Outside In Music label, with Sarah Hanahan on alto saxophone, Isaiah J. Thompson at the piano, Philip Norris playing the bass with Miguel Russell playing the drums. We heard John Denver's Annie's Song, given a jazz treatment from singer Dara Starr Tucker. And that featured Aaron Parks at the piano, Vicente Archer on bass, and Marcus Finney, the drummer. The album is called Dara Starr Tucker. It's from Green Hill Productions. Tonight, a chance of showers and thunderstorms, partly cloudy, a low 69 degrees. And Thursday, a chance of showers and thunderstorms, mainly before 2 p.m., partly sunny, a high 84 degrees. Then for Thursday night, a chance of showers and thunderstorms, a low 66 degrees. And then Friday, rain before 8 a.m., a high 82. And then showers and thunderstorms Friday night, a low 64. Saturday, again, rain before 8 a.m., mostly cloudy throughout the day with a high 79 degrees. And mostly sunny on Sunday, a high 78 degrees. 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I'm Scott Vandewerf, and now alto player David Bode, live at the New Orleans Jazz and Heritage Festival. This is the Kenny Garrett tune, Happy People.

Jazz on WGVU, and that was Carmen Lundy with her original song, Thinking of You. Her new album is Notes from the Wine Cellar from Aphrasia Records. Tatiana Tate on trumpet with Julius Rodriguez at the piano. Also Andrew Renfro playing the guitar. Jermaine Paul on bass and Terrian Gully, the drummer. We heard Josh Cohen before that on bass and the composer of Inner Embrace, with Rob Christian on the tenor sax and the electric wind instrument, Lucian Gray on guitar, Jeremy Ledbetter, piano and keyboards, Matteo Mancuso on the drums from the album We Are Home. And we began the set with live music from David Bode on alto sax with his ensemble performing Happy People, which is a Kenny Garrett tune. And this is from the album Live at the New Orleans Jazz and Heritage Festival. And it featured Ari Cohen on tenor saxophone, Michael Joseph Christie on trumpet, along with the leader David Bode soloing on the alto saxophone. I'm Scott Van Der Werf, and last week we lost Dolly Parton, who died at the age of 80. Here's the Visions Jazz Ensemble with their version of Coat of Many Colors here on WGVU.

Jazz on WGVU and Haruna Fukuzawa on flute with Thelonious Monk's composition Let's Cool One. With Steve Wilson on soprano saxophone, David D'Amata piano with Bill Boring on bass and Steve Johns drums. The album Haruna Fukuzawa Plays at the Wrong Time. It's from Orange Paw Records. We also heard Coat of Many Colors, the Dolly Parton song, performed by Visions Jazz Ensemble. From their new release of The People, it featured singer April Varner and Visions Jazz Ensemble, led by Sam Butler on trumpet. He was the arranger. Garrett Fassig on alto saxophone. Also in the group, we heard David Lennard piano, Alex Hobarty on the bass, and Francis Bassett Dilly on drums, among others. I'm Scott Van Dorf with showers and thunderstorms tonight, partly cloudy, a low 69 degrees, and showers and thunderstorms before 2 p.m. tomorrow, partly sunny, a high 84 degrees, and then showers and thunderstorms tomorrow night, a low 66 degrees. Friday showers before 8 a.m., then a high 82 degrees. 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

Jazz on WGVU with the Bill Evans Trio and Detour Ahead. It's from the album Waltz for Debbie from Riverside from 1962. Bill Evans piano, Scott LaFaro bass, and Paul Motion drums. That was recorded live at the Village Vanguard in June of 1961. Freddie Hubbard on trumpet with Dedicated to You from his album The Body and the Soul. It's from the Impulse label from 1964. I'm Scott Van De Werf, and this is Jazz on WGVU, public radio from Grand Valley State University, 88.5 and 95.3 FM. 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Now singer Jack Jones with Here's to Life. It'll feature Joey DeFrancesco on trumpet, also John Clayton arranging and conducting the orchestra.

No complaints and no regrets. I still believe in chasing dreams and placing bets. For I've learned that all you give is all you get.

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And here's to love. And here's

0: That was Hendrik Merkens on harmonica with Dreamsville from the album The Jazz Merkingers from 2023 from Cellar Music, with Ed Cherry guitar, Steve Ash at the piano, Chris Berger on bass, Andy Watson drums. We heard Jack Jones singing Here's to Life, which Joey DeFrancesco on the trumpet, also John Clayton arranging and conducting the orchestra for the album Artwork from Artwork Records, the final studio album from Jack Jones, who died a year later in October, October 23, 2024, at the age of 86. I'm Scott Van De Werf. Showers and thunderstorms tonight and tomorrow. Partly cloudy, a low 69 tonight, and partly sunny tomorrow, a high 84. Then more showers and thunderstorms Thursday night, a low 66 degrees. And then Friday showers in the morning, then a high 82 degrees. Stay tuned. More great jazz coming your way.
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Jazz on WGVU, and that was the Mike Melito Dino Locito Quartet with Blondie's Waltz. Before that, pianist Isaiah J. Thompson with What If, and before that, drummer Joe Farnsworth, The Good Shepherd, which also featured Wynton Marsalis on trumpet, Kenny Barron at the piano, and Peter Washington on the bass. I'm Scott Van Dorf. Now it's singer Joe Coughlin, dedicated to you.

0: Jazz on WGVU, and that was Carlos Franzetti at the piano in the wee small hours of the morning. We heard alto player Bobby Watson with Mind Wine, and before that, Joe Coughlin singing Dedicated to You. I'm Scott Van De Werf. Still ahead, guitar player Kenny Burrell, trumpeter and singer Chet Baker, and also tenor player Zoot Sims, all here on WGVU.
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Jazz on WGVU and Zoot Sims on tenor saxophone, Jive at 5 with Dave McKenna at the piano. We heard singer and trumpeter Chet Baker, I Fall in Love Too Easily. And before that, guitar player Kenny Burrell with Delilah. I'm Scott Vandewerf. Now it's Alton Senkelar on trombone. This is Unleashed here on WGVU.

0: Jazz on WGVU with Nancy Kelly singing Shaking Out My Blues. Before that, James Zito on guitar with Bird in the Wind. And we began with Alton Sencalar on trombone with Unleashed. I'm Scott Van De Werf. Still ahead, we've got saxophonist Sherelle Cassidy, pianist Cyrus Chestnut, and pianist Dave Bass. Stay tuned.
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0: Jazz on WGVU with Dave Bass at the piano with an original Heart Above My Head. Cyrus Chestnut before that, Amy's Dance with Stacy Dillard on saxophone, and before that, Sherelle Cassidy on the saxophone with Gratitude. I'm Scott VanderWerf. Now it's Dina DeRose at the piano singing Don't Ask Why.
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0: Jazz on WGVU and trumpeter Eddie Henderson with Cook's Bay, which was composed by Kenny Barron, who was at the piano, with Donald Harrison on alto saxophone, Essiet Essiet on bass, and Mike Clark the drummer. We heard Dina DeRosa at the piano singing Don't Ask Why with Martin Wind on bass and Matt Wilson on the drums. I'm Scott Van De Werf, and this is Jazz on WGVU. Still ahead, Tony Bennett and Diana Krall, trumpeter James Suggs, and vibes player Chuck Redd.
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Jazz on WGVU, and that was Chuck Redd on vibraphone with the Thelonious Monk composition Evidence. Before that, James Suggs on trumpet, Blame It on My Youth, with Houston Person tenor sax. And we began with Tony Bennett and Diana Krall singing My One and Only Love with the Bill Charlap Trio. I'm Scott Van De Werf, and now it's Cannonball Adderley on alto saxophone, Dancing in the Dark.

0: And that was Anita O'Day singing The Way You Look Tonight. Before that, Sincerely Diana from Art Blakey and the Jazz Messengers. And we began with Cannonball Adderley, Dancing in the Dark. I'm Scott Van De Werf. Thanks for joining us for Jazz here on WGVU. And stick around. The music will continue into the early morning hours.
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0: Are you looking for a political show that gets you out of your comfort zone? 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
10: Good morning, I'm Steve Inskeep. Boaters on the biggest lake in British Columbia discovered a new island. They were shocked, and even more shocked when it disappeared, a missing island. Scientists have now relocated it. It seems to be a kind of carpet of trees, longer than a football field and woven together. That mass of trees broke off from the shoreline, and it floats. It's made of wood. It's like a ship made by accident. It's Morning Edition.
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10: 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I'm Steve Inskeep.
12: And I'm Michelle Martin. Good morning. One of the greatest jazz singers of her generation has died. Cassandra Wilson was 70 years old.

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2: Well, you know, with her repertoire and with her instincts, she really changed the idea of what a jazz vocalist can do and how they can do it. You know, it's hard to see there being artists like Norah Jones or Liz Wright in the jazz space without her. And, you know, she also had influences on neo-soul, people like Corinne Bailey Ray and Erykah Badu, and Americana. You know, I now hear it in artists like Rhiannon Giddens and Alison Russell.
1: All right, have to leave it there for now. That's Nate Chenin. He's a music critic and the editorial director at member station WRTI. Nate, thank you. This is NPR News.
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2: In the WGVU newsroom, I'm Phil Dawson. Nurse practitioner, data scientist, and health services manager are some of the occupations researchers predict will be in high demand in West Michigan in the coming years. The State Center for Data Analytics releases a forecast every 2 years on Michigan jobs and careers. Research manager Evan Linsky says many with the highest salaries require the most education.
3: Some of these higher wage occupations, it's really been true for a long time. You know, you learn more, earn more.
2: But Linsky says several high-paying jobs on the list of top 50 professions like plumber and electrician only require an associate's degree or an apprenticeship. MLive is ending print publication of their 8 newspapers in Michigan, including the Grand Rapids Press, Muskegon Chronicle, and Kalamazoo Gazette. Anna Spidell reports it's because most news consumers now read MLive content online.
4: MLive announced the final print editions of each paper will be published on December 6th. The company's community president, John Heiner, says data showed digital and online newspaper subscribers surpassed print subscribers for the first time this year.
5: You know, you weren't going to get younger people to subscribe to print, and that's been an industry-wide thing for a couple of decades now. So digital formats have really allowed our reach to grow.
4: MLive has been encouraging its print subscribers to switch to digital only for more than a year. Heiner says the company's 8 local papers will continue to be published online, and there are no planned cuts to newsroom staff. I'm Anna Spidell.
2: In November, Michigan voters will decide if they want to rewrite the state constitution. The question is on the ballot every 16 years. A coalition of groups and political leaders are campaigning against a constitutional convention. Former Attorney General Bill Schuette says a so-called con-con would be chaos.
6: This would be a circus at a con-con and would be just a podium for wannabe influencers.
2: Constitutional convention opponents say most people don't even know the question is on Michigan's November ballot. Work on a barrier to keep invasive carp out of Lake Michigan is stopped. Quinn Kleinfelder reports the Trump administration ordered a pause in the project.
7: The huge invasive carp can eat their way through a non-native ecosystem, costing billions of dollars for tourism and boating industries. The fish have come ever closer to Lake Michigan, and Illinois Governor J.B. Pritzker and Michigan Governor Gretchen Whitmer want to build a barrier at a choke point in Illinois. After several delays, President Trump released federal funds for the project. Major drilling work was set to begin this month. But in late July, the Trump administration ordered a work stoppage. Trump had put Michigan officials in charge of the project, widely seen as a dig at Pritzker, who is a frequent critic of the president. I'm Quinn Kleinfelter.
2: Tassel Park along the Thornapple River in Cascade Township is getting a new boardwalk, playground, and splash pad. WGVU's David Limbaugh reports on what else is included in the $10 million expansion plan.
8: Changes at Cascade Township's Tassel Park are aimed at enhancing the park's natural beauty, as well as connectivity, recreation, and enrichment opportunities for the community. The township acquired 2 parcels adjacent to the park in 2019, demolishing the former Tuffy Muffler building on the corner of Cascade Road Southeast and Thornapple River Drive Southeast. Those sites will be repurposed into public space, featuring a new park gateway, plaza, water feature, playground, and splash pad. The walkway along the Thornapple River will be transformed into a boardwalk, making the shoreline more user-friendly for fishing and recreation. The riverbank will be enhanced with native plants and landscaping, curbing erosion. The Cascade Downtown Development Authority is funding the $10 million project. The DDA also funded the $2.8 million acquisition of the 2 adjacent properties. Park improvements are expected to be completed by spring 2028. I'm David Limbaugh.
2: A large increase in the number of arrests in East Lansing during Michigan State University's welcome weekend. Captain Adrian O'Hario says they issued 130 citations last weekend. They had mounted units on patrol, overhead drone surveillance, and a 700% increase in the number of calls from citizens reporting suspicious behavior.
9: If you see something, say something. If something's out of place or doesn't look right or is unsafe, please give us a call so we can address it early. And safety is everybody's responsibility, and we're just here to help.
2: O'Hario says the increased police presence in East Lansing will remain in place during football games this fall. North of Comstock Park, West River Drive between Booth Drive and Pine Island Drive. A crash is slowing traffic in both directions. Partly sunny today. A chance of showers and storms. A high in the mid-80s. Tonight, cloudy. Showers likely. A storm possible. Low in the upper 60s.
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11: It's Morning Edition from NPR News. I'm Michelle Martin.
12: And I'm Steve Inskeep. In Massachusetts, a jury is deadlocked in the murder trial of Lindsay Clancy.
11: Clancy is standing trial for killing her three children in 2023. Her defense has never denied that, but says her actions were caused by serious postpartum psychosis. Jurors told the judge twice they could not reach a unanimous decision, but the judge told them to keep going. This raises the possibility that this high-profile case could end in a mistrial.
12: Deborah Becker from member station WBUR has been covering this trial and joins us to talk about this. Good morning.
13: Good morning.
12: What is happening to try to move the jury along in this rather complicated case?
13: Well, yesterday was the fifth day of deliberation, still no verdict. So the judge took the step of issuing formal instructions, telling the jurors to keep trying. This is a legal procedure called Toohey-Rodriguez instructions in Massachusetts, and it's designed basically to break an impasse. Judge William Sullivan told the jurors that they know the case best and should try to reach consensus.
14: There is no reason to suppose that the case will ever be submitted to 12 persons more intelligent, more impartial, or more competent to decide it.
13: These are sort of a final step before a mistrial might be declared, and that's according to John Thompson, a criminal defense attorney who's not involved in this case.
15: It's the last-ditch effort to salvage a verdict out of the trial.
12: So the judge is reassuring them, you are the people who can do this, but what if they still can't agree?
13: Well, they've deliberated almost 30 hours so far. If they remain deadlocked today, the judge could then declare a mistrial. Attorney Thompson has dealt with cases like this and says it's a toss-up, really, as to whether jurors do come back with a verdict or remain divided.
15: As a group, they have to be unanimously persuaded to come to the same decision. So that's a hard thing to do, especially in a case like this.
13: Clancy's attorneys argued the insanity defense, saying that she acted in the grips of postpartum psychosis. So this whole trial essentially has been a debate about her mental state.
12: Yeah.
13: The jury's heard complex and sometimes bewildering testimony. Prosecutors say Clancy rationally planned to kill her children. They reminded the jury of many of the horrific details of the children's violent deaths, and they worked to convince them that she was sane.
12: What if we do get to the point of a mistrial? What happens then?
13: Then it's up to the district attorney to decide whether to retry the case. The DA isn't commenting on that at the moment. But Clancy's attorney, Kevin Reddington, told reporters outside court yesterday that he's prepared to defend her again if need be.
16: Yeah, I'm going to ask the judge. I have some motions to file. If they come back with a verdict, we'll see what it is. If they don't, I'm ready to try it next week.
12: What's it like to be around the courthouse as everybody waits and waits?
13: Yeah, it's very tense. Several jury members appear to be really tired. Clancy's family members have been here throughout the trial. They also look wiped out. And after the judge read those instructions, Clancy's attorney put his hand on her shoulder, and she leaned against him. Legal experts expect that we will likely know the outcome of this case later today.
12: Reporter Deb Becker from WBUR will be there whatever happens. Deb, thanks so much.
13: You're welcome.
12: If you or someone you know is in crisis or thinking about hurting yourself, you can call or text the Suicide and Crisis Lifeline. It is 988.
11: Gloria Steinem has died. Her foundation posted online this morning that she died yesterday in New York City. She was 92 years old.
12: Gloria Steinem co-founded Ms. Magazine, the first mass-market feminist monthly. She continued to write and speak about women's issues well into her 90s. If there was a Mount Rushmore, for feminism, Gloria Steinem would probably be on it.
11: Now, it might be awkward, even unpopular, to note this now, but it is a fact that she was attractive in a traditional way, with a signature style that was both instantly recognizable and politically useful, that according to her friend and Ms. Magazine co-founder Letty Cotton Pogrebin.
17: She made it okay to be a feminist for people who thought, you know, all feminists were man-haters and all feminists had hairy legs and, you know, all the stereotypes we have all lived through.
11: When Ms. Magazine first hit the newsstands in 1972, the very name was considered radical. Many people had to be told how to pronounce it. Here's NPR's Linda Wertheimer on All Things Considered in a story about that first issue.
18: MS, Ms., capital M, small s, period. A salutation recommended by secretarial handbooks for use when a woman's marital status is unknown.
12: She would publish Ms. Magazine because she had begun her career as a journalist. Steinem's initial claim to fame was an article about going undercover as a Playboy bunny, which is what they called the cocktail waitresses at Playboy clubs. She told WHYY's Fresh Air that when she wanted to write about equality for women, she found magazines were not so receptive.
19: The magazine said, well, you know, we published our article on feminism last year, or if we're going to write one article saying that women are full human beings, we'll have to publish one right next to it saying they're not in order to be objective.
11: Steinem spent most of her life traveling across the country and around the world to speak and organize and raise money on behalf of women's rights. Even into her 80s, she was likely to visit a dozen different cities in a month. In her 2015 memoir, My Life on the Road, she traced her vagabond lifestyle to her childhood. Her father sold antiques town to town and took his family with him. But she told NPR that her unusual childhood wasn't a hardship, it was a gift.
19: Which is the ability to live with insecurity and to be open to the next moment's adventure.
11: She took an interest in the people along the way, including taxi drivers and fellow airplane passengers.
12: Her friend Letty Cotton Pogrebin said she'd remember these people. They were her family.
17: The kids she meets along the way, the women who stay after her lectures, the people she meets on planes. You know, and those are the people who mean something to her.
12: Steinem had a number of high-profile romantic relationships but did not marry until her mid-60s. Her husband was David Bale, a British businessman, an animal rights activist, and the father of the actor Christian Bale.
11: Steinem told NPR they spent just 3 years together before he died of brain cancer.
19: I think that I came into his life to help him out of life. And he came into my life to make me live in the present, because I live in the future otherwise.
12: Steinem talked publicly about having an illegal abortion at the age of 22. She lived long enough to see the Supreme Court establish abortion as a constitutional right, and also long enough to see the Supreme Court eliminate the right to abortion.
11: She told NPR that she did not believe her work on reproductive justice was in vain. She compared politics to a tree that can grow from the bottom up by everyday people and their communities.

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1: 75 degrees in Holland and 70 degrees in Muskegon. Grand Rapids wants a memorial to commemorate the lives of gun violence victims in the city. WGVU's Jennifer Moss reports they're asking artists to submit proposals.
2: The city of Grand Rapids says this project marks an important step in the city's ongoing work to support healing, reflection, and community awareness. The memorial will acknowledge the many forms of gun violence, including interpersonal violence, domestic violence, street violence, and unjust shootings. Brandon Davis, managing director of the Office of Public Accountability and Office of Equity and Engagement, says, quote, "The artwork will serve as a public reminder of the deep losses felt by families and neighborhoods across Grand Rapids," end quote. Artists are asked to propose a three-dimensional or mixed-media piece that can be safely displayed both indoors and outdoors. The artwork, once complete, will become the property of the City of Grand Rapids. A selection committee made up of survivors, families affected by gun violence, SAFE Task Force members, and representatives from the Grand Rapids Police Department will review all proposals. The committee will recommend the proposal that best meets the goals of the project and reflects the experiences of those impacted. You can find more information and details on the city website at grandrapidsmi.gov. I'm Jennifer Moss.
1: In Wyoming, northbound 131 between 36th Street and 28th Street, there's a crash. Traffic backed up for 1 mile. North of Comstock Park, West River Drive between Booth Drive and Pine Island Drive, a crash there has traffic slow in both directions. And west of Rockford, watch out for the crash at 10 Mile Road and Wolven Avenue. Partly sunny today, a chance of showers and storms, a high in the mid-80s. Tonight, cloudy, showers likely, possibly a storm, low in the upper 60s. Morning showers tomorrow, a high in the upper 80s.
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4: From Marketplace in Washington, I'm Kimberly Adams. We're headed into Labor Day weekend, a celebration of America's labor movement and unions, but only about 10% of workers were in unions in 2025, according to the Bureau of Labor Statistics. State laws have a big impact on union membership, as well as worker wages more broadly. A new report from the Economic Policy Institute finds people who live in right-to-work states make nearly 7% less on average than people who live in states without right-to-work laws. That wage gap has more than doubled in the last decade. Marketplace's Samantha Fields has more.
5: 26 states have so-called right-to-work laws. Kentucky was the last to pass one in 2017.
6: Right-to-work is kind of a misnomer.
5: Elise Gould at the Economic Policy Institute says these laws do not offer workers any job protections.
6: Instead, what they do is prohibit any requirement that workers covered by a union contract either join the union or contribute toward the cost of union representation.
5: Which makes unionizing harder. In states with right-to-work laws, just 6% of workers are in a union versus 16% in states without these laws. And salaries are lower on average, especially for women and Black and Hispanic workers, says Kyle Moore at the Century Foundation.
7: A lot of that comes down to what unions do for folks, right? Black workers often see a greater benefit from having a union than white workers because the private market is often unfair to Black workers.
5: But Gould at EPI says the right-to-work laws themselves are just one factor.
6: Non-right-to-work states are more likely to have higher minimum wages. They're more likely to have restrictions on non-compete agreements or pay transparency policies.
5: And she says those policies are likely also contributing to higher wages for workers in those states. I'm Samantha Fields for Marketplace.
4: Let's do the numbers. The FTSE in London is basically flat. Dow, S&P, and NASDAQ futures are mixed in the negative 0.2 to slightly up percent, like a one, less than 0.1% range, with the Dow future up 12 points. The 10-year Treasury yield is down at 4.79%. And we have a weekly newsletter that goes out every Friday.

0: things.
1: When you sit down to write, is there ever anything like, yeah, you won't write about?
2: You know, I'm sure. I can't think of anything off the top of my head, but I really try to write from a place that's just for me. You know what I mean? I love writing songs. And even if nobody heard the songs, I would still write them. And so I try to always maintain that sort of sanctity of creation. And then I sort of think about the way that they're going to reverberate into the world after.
1: Olivia Rodrigo, fresh out of her first Daisy Chain Fields Festival. Thank you for speaking with me.
2: Oh, thanks so much for having me. It's an honor.
1: And Olivia Rodrigo is on her Unravel tour later this month. This is NPR News.
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4: In the WGVU newsroom, I'm Phil Dawson. Nurse practitioner, data scientist, and health services manager are some of the occupations researchers predict will be in high demand in West Michigan in the coming years. The State Center for Data Analytics releases a forecast every 2 years on Michigan jobs and careers. Research manager Evan Linsky says many with the highest salaries require the most education.
5: Some of these higher wage occupations, it's really been true for a long time. You know, you learn more, earn more.
4: But Linsky says several high-paying jobs on the list of top 50 professions like plumber and electrician only require an associate's degree or an apprenticeship. MLive is ending print publication of their 8 newspapers in Michigan, including the Grand Rapids Press, Muskegon Chronicle, and Kalamazoo Gazette. Anna Spidell reports it's because most news consumers now read MLive content online.
6: MLive announced the final print editions of each paper will be published on December 6th. The company's community president, John Heiner, says data showed digital and online newspaper subscribers surpassed print subscribers for the first time this year.
7: You know, you weren't going to get younger people to subscribe to print, and that's been an industry-wide thing for a couple of decades now. So digital formats have really allowed our reach to grow.
6: MLive has been encouraging its print subscribers to switch to digital only for more than a year. Heiner says the company's 8 local papers will continue to be published online, and there are no planned cuts to newsroom staff. I'm Anna Spidell.
4: In November, Michigan voters will decide if they want to rewrite the state constitution. The question is on the ballot every 16 years. A coalition of groups and political leaders are campaigning against a constitutional convention. Former Attorney General Bill Schuette says a so-called con-con would be chaos.
8: This would be a circus at a con-con and would be just a podium for wannabe influencers.
4: Constitutional convention opponents say most people don't even know the question is on Michigan's November ballot. Work on a barrier to keep invasive carp out of Lake Michigan is stopped. Quinn Kleinfelder reports the Trump administration ordered a pause in the project.
9: The huge invasive carp can eat their way through a non-native ecosystem, costing billions of dollars for tourism and boating industries. The fish have come ever closer to Lake Michigan, and Illinois Governor J.B. Pritzker and Michigan Governor Gretchen Whitmer want to build a barrier at a choke point in Illinois. After several delays, President Trump released federal funds for the project. Major drilling work was set to begin this month. But in late July, the Trump administration ordered a work stoppage. Trump had put Michigan officials in charge of the project, widely seen as a dig at Pritzker, who is a frequent critic of the president. I'm Quinn Kleinfelter.
4: Tassel Park along the Thornapple River in Cascade Township is getting a new boardwalk, playground, and splash pad. WGVU's David Limbaugh reports on what else is included in the $10 million expansion plan.
10: Changes at Cascade Township's Tassel Park are aimed at enhancing the park's natural beauty, as well as connectivity, recreation, and enrichment opportunities for the community. The township acquired 2 parcels adjacent to the park in 2019, demolishing the former Tuffy Muffler building on the corner of Cascade Road Southeast and Thornapple River Drive Southeast. Those sites will be repurposed into public space, featuring a new park gateway, plaza, water feature, playground, and splash pad. The walkway along the Thornapple River will be transformed into a boardwalk, making the shoreline more user-friendly for fishing and recreation. The riverbank will be enhanced with native plants and landscaping, curbing erosion. The Cascade Downtown Development Authority is funding the $10 million project. The DDA also funded the $2.8 million acquisition of the 2 adjacent properties. Park improvements are expected to be completed by spring spring 2028. I'm David Limbaugh.
4: A large increase in the number of arrests in East Lansing during Michigan State University's welcome weekend. Captain Adrian O'Hario says East Lansing police issued 130 citations last weekend. They had mounted units on patrol, overhead drone surveillance, and a 700% increase in the number of calls from citizens reporting suspicious behavior, which they appreciate.
0: See something, say something. If something's out of place or doesn't look right or is unsafe, please give us a call.
4: O'Hario says they will also have increased police surveillance in East Lansing during football games this fall. Wyoming northbound 131 between 36th Street and 28th Street. A crash is blocking the left lane. Traffic is backed up for 2 miles. Also in Walker, watch out for the crash northbound 131, the ramp to 96. Partly sunny today. Chance of showers and storms. A high in the mid-80s. Tonight, cloudy. Showers likely. A low in the upper 60s.
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11: It's Morning Edition from NPR News. I'm Michelle Martin.
12: And I'm Steve Inskeep. The Social Security Trust Fund is running out of reserves. We have heard this story before. Congress tends to make some tweak, but this is a big one because if Congress were to do nothing in about 6 years, payments to beneficiaries would be cut. And that would be devastating for seniors all over this country who rely on the money. NPR's Ashley Lopez reports it's not something that's getting much attention this election year.
13: 6 years sounds like a lot of time, but when you think of how much time it takes to fix a big budget problem with complicated politics, it's really not. Bill Sweeney with the AARP says that is, unless you're a member of Congress.
14: I'm not super confident that they're going to clear the decks and focus on something that's 6 years away. It's not very long for regular folks, but for Congress, it could be almost a lifetime.
13: Fixing Social Security will likely involve cutting benefits for some Americans or raising taxes on higher earners. These are decisions that could come with political blowback. And Sweeney points out that some of the people who will be making those decisions are currently running for office, particularly candidates who are running for 6-year terms.
14: The people who we elect to the United States Senate in November are almost certainly going to be the ones in the Senate in 2032 deciding what to do with people's Social Security. And the fact that it's not coming up very often in the debates or in the questions, I think is a serious failing.
13: Because candidates aren't talking about this, Sweeney is worried that the public is pretty much in the dark about what's happening.
15: America is completely unready for a national conversation about what it's going to take in order to make that program financially solvent after the trust fund runs dry in 2032.
13: That's Rich Tao with Engages. He's been moderating focus groups with swing voters for the past 3 months and has asked about this. And what he found is that voters understand very little. Many conflate what's happening now with their long-running fears that Social Security will not be there for them when they're ready to retire. Margaret in Pennsylvania, who agreed to take part in the focus groups on the condition her last name would not be used, is one of these voters.
16: Because I'm worried. Not only for myself, but for my son, is there going to be anything there to help myself or, as I said, my son when it comes time for retirement?
13: Rich Tao says both parties need to do a better job of educating the public about what actually is happening because they're going to need them to weigh in at some point.
15: Because this isn't the kind of policy you can sneak past voters. In order to fix the program, someone has to pay. And you can't cut benefits without people noticing. You can't increase FICA taxes without people noticing. So if there isn't buy-in and an acceptance of the looming crisis in Social Security, it's impossible to fix this.
13: Andrew Biggs with the American Enterprise Institute, a right-leaning think tank in Washington, says the biggest hurdle to all this, though, is that Congress always has the option to do nothing.
17: There's no requirement that Congress act at any given time. They can always choose to kick the can down the road.
13: And they have a lot of incentives to keep doing that. He says any solution to Social Security will have a significant impact on at least some voters.
17: Each year Congress fails to act, the problem gets larger. And as the problem gets larger, that increases the incentives for them not to act. So you get this cycle where the worse the problem gets, the less Congress wants to talk about it.
13: Of course, not doing anything would also have a big impact. According to the Social Security Trustees report, if Congress doesn't act, payments are expected to be 22% lower starting at the end of 2032. Ashley Lopez, NPR News.
11: The U.S. is not the only country headed towards elections in a few months. Israelis vote at the end of October. Relations between the two countries are on the rocks. The Trump administration has been showing signs of frustration with Israel. And as NPR's Daniel Estrin reports from Tel Aviv, the feeling is mutual.
18: Israelis tend to love President Trump for his pro-Israel stance, but many are not happy he called a truce this summer with Iran. I like Trump, says meat seller Yossi Radinsky, but his judgment wasn't right. He says Trump and Israeli Prime Minister Benjamin Netanyahu had a plan to defeat Iran, and they didn't finish the job. In an outdoor market, an Israeli man blows the shofar, the ram's horn, a call for introspection ahead of the Jewish New Year beginning next week. Israeli shopper Noy Moore, a mother of four, reflects on Trump. Every morning he wakes up with a new crazy idea, she says. Suddenly he'll say, Iran, I'll bomb you. And the next day he'll say, let's make a deal. He's not stable. Can you rely on him? No. When Trump announced the truce agreement with Iran this summer, Netanyahu's coalition partners said they wouldn't be bound by it. Israel was sidelined during the negotiations. Netanyahu told reporters he wasn't aware of the details of the deal when it was reached. And here's what he said about his relationship with Trump. We often see things eye to eye, and there are times we see less eye to eye, Netanyahu said. Another disagreement has been on Gaza. Trump wants to advance a plan for Hamas disarmament. Netanyahu said he rejects the plan. Netanyahu has also rejected U.S. calls to limit Israeli attacks in Gaza. Israeli strikes have increased, including bombing Hamas munitions depots. That drew a rebuke at the United Nations Security Council from Nikolai Mladenov from Trump's Board of Peace.
19: Will another strike on a munitions depot stop Hamas from rearming or tightening its grip on Gaza? It will not. It only delays the demilitarization.
18: Netanyahu wants to appear defiant to hard-right Israeli voters ahead of October elections. But that's complicating Trump's efforts to rein in Israeli strikes throughout the Middle East, says former Israeli diplomat in the U.S., Alon Pinkas.
20: I think it's a major shift.
18: Netanyahu used to campaign for re-election by touting his close ties with Trump. But Trump hasn't endorsed Netanyahu for the October elections. Netanyahu is trailing in the polls behind his centrist challenger. Former diplomat Pinkas speculates Trump is hearing this message from his advisors.
20: You thought you have a partner in Netanyahu. Apparently you don't. There are things that Israel could have done to make you look better, and Netanyahu refused to do that because of his own political calculations. And so why should you bend backwards and help him? Screw him. Let's work with the next prime minister.
18: On the backdrop of these rocky relations is escalating Israeli settler violence in the occupied West Bank that's affecting U.S. citizens. A Palestinian-American family's home has been besieged, and an American news crew from NBC was attacked. Israel still hasn't made any arrests. Daniel Estrin, NPR News, Tel Aviv.

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2: It's 7:43, still 73 degrees in Grand Rapids, 75 degrees in Holland, and 70 degrees in Muskegon. In Wyoming, northbound 131 between 36th Street and 28th Street, a crash is blocking the left lane. Traffic there is now backed up for 2 miles. In Grand Rapids, southbound 131 just before Pearl Street, going into the S-curve, an SUV and a short bus are blocking the right lane. Traffic there is backed up to Ann Street, about 1.5 miles. North of Comstock Park, the crash at West River Drive between Booth Drive and Pine Island Drive is slowing traffic both sides. Partly sunny today, chance of showers and storms, a high in the mid-80s. Tonight, cloudy, showers likely, and possibly a storm, a low in the upper 60s.
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5: Good morning, I'm Steve Inskeep. Boaters on the biggest lake in British Columbia discovered a new island. They were shocked, and even more shocked when it disappeared. A missing island. Scientists have now relocated it. It seems to be a kind of carpet of trees, longer than a football field and woven together. That mass of trees broke off from the shoreline, and it floats. It's made of wood. It's like a ship made by accident. It's Morning Edition.
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5: 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I'm Steve Inskeep.
7: And I'm Michelle Martin. Good morning. One of the greatest jazz singers of her generation has died. Cassandra Wilson was 70 years old.
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7: That's Wilson singing Piper from her 1999 album, Traveling Miles. 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Nate, good morning.
9: Good morning, Michelle.
7: It's a sad day.
9: It is.
7: So what made Cassandra Wilson so special?
9: Well, you have to start with her voice. You know, it was deep, it was dusky. You know, describing it was always a challenge, but, you know, it made me think of, you know, applewood smoke or dark honey. And it was one of those voices, if you knew it at all, you knew it within a note. You know, she just was so distinctive. And that voice was so luxurious, you could forgive her if she luxuriated in it herself. But she really didn't. You know, she always resisted complacency. She was an artist who constantly pushed herself. She surrounded herself for, you know, decades with some of the most advanced jazz musicians on the scene, and they had a kind of alchemy together. It was really mysterious and daring. And that played out no matter what she was singing.
7: And she wrote her own songs, but she was also known for her covers. Which ones stand out to you?
9: Well, her Blue Note Records debut, which was called Blue Light Till Dawn, it features some of my favorites, including Black Crow by Joni Mitchell, who was a formative hero, and Tupelo Honey by Van Morrison. And then a few years later, she released New Moon Daughter. It begins with Strange Fruit, a song associated with Billie Holiday, and then goes right into a track by U2, Love is Blindness. And later there are songs by Hank Williams and Neil Young, and then probably most famously, Last Train to Clarksville, which was a signature hit for the Monkees.

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1: 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Artists are asked to propose a three-dimensional or mixed-media piece that can be safely displayed both indoors and outdoors. The artwork, once complete, will become the property of the City of Grand Rapids. A selection committee made up of survivors, families affected by gun violence, SAFE Task Force members, and representatives from the Grand Rapids Police Department will review all proposals. The committee will recommend the proposal that best meets the goals of the project and reflects the experiences of those impacted. You can find more information and details on the city website at grandrapidsmi.gov. I'm Jennifer Moss.
2: Wyoming northbound 131 between 36th Street and 28th Street. There's a crash blocking the left lane. Traffic backed up for 2 miles. In Walker, northbound 131, the ramp to 96, there is a small dump truck that's broken down. North of Comstock Park, West River Drive between Booth Drive and Pine Island Drive, a crash is slowing traffic there both directions. Partly sunny today, chance of showers and storms, a high in the mid-80s. Tonight, cloudy, showers likely, and possibly a storm, a low in the upper 60s.
3: 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I'm Steve Inskeep.
4: And I'm Michelle Martin. Good morning. American factories are under extraordinary pressure to be perfect. They have to turn out flawless products efficiently in order to compete with rivals overseas. It used to be up to people to get those results. Now, manufacturers are leaning heavily on AI to up their game. NPR's Andrea Hsu reports.
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5: Before the cameras, when they had people checking for errors, it took longer to respond.
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5: Now with AI, perfection seems almost within reach. 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
7: Oh, is this Brilliant Factory?
8: Latest and greatest.
5: Brilliant Factory is GE Appliance's data platform. It shows in granular detail how each one of the company's 9 plants is running down to the workstation. Tony Gabbert's boss, Bill Good, is visiting from company headquarters in Kentucky. He says he loves being able to see what's happening everywhere.
9: In the old days, I would call my plant manager and I'd say, how are you running today? Now I'll call them and say, why are you running so poorly?
8: And I've received those phone calls. Why is line one running so poorly?
5: Collecting data through cameras and sensors is something GE Appliances has worked on for years. But now, having AI to analyze that data and raise a red flag if something looks off, that's game-changing. AI will flag if the data shows that a motor is running hot, a sign that it might give out. They can schedule a repair and avoid an unexpected breakdown, which is ideal because halting an assembly line can cost upwards of $300 per minute.
9: The name of the game in manufacturing is speed. Speed at which you see the problem, speed at which you solve the problem.
5: Plant managers can now start their day with an AI-generated report on not just where there might be a problem, but how to solve that problem. Good says that has shrunk the gap between manufacturing veterans like him, who've seen every problem in the book, and someone who may only have 5 years' experience. In fact,
9: it can outthink me.
5: This is coming from someone who's been in manufacturing for 4 decades. But Good is not worried AI will replace him. Quite the opposite. He says, bottom line, AI is enabling GE appliances to manufacture in America. Even with all this technology, the Georgia plant has not cut its workforce. They actually just added 600 new jobs as part of a major expansion.
9: At least in the foreseeable future, I don't see AI replacing large populations of humans.
5: Although the company is using

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2: In the WGVU newsroom, I'm Phil Dawson. Nurse practitioner, data scientist, and health services manager are some of the occupations researchers predict will be in high demand in West Michigan in the coming years. The State Center for Data Analytics releases a forecast every 2 years on Michigan jobs and careers. Research manager Evan Linsky says many with the highest salaries require the most education.
3: Some of these higher wage occupations, it's really been true for a long time. You know, you learn more, earn more.
2: But Linsky says several high-paying jobs on the list of top 50 professions like plumber and electrician only require an associate's degree or an apprenticeship. MLive is ending print publication of their 8 newspapers in Michigan, including the Grand Rapids Press, Muskegon Chronicle, and Kalamazoo Gazette. Anna Spidell reports it's because most news consumers now read MLive content online.
4: MLive announced the final print editions of each paper will be published on December 6th. The company's community president, John Heiner, says data showed digital and online newspaper subscribers surpassed print subscribers for the first time this year.
5: You know, you weren't going to get younger people to subscribe to print, and that's been an industry-wide thing for a couple of decades now. So digital formats have really allowed our reach to grow.
4: MLive has been encouraging its print subscribers to switch to digital only for more than a year. Heiner says the company's 8 local papers will continue to be published online, and there are no planned cuts to newsroom staff. I'm Anna Spidel.
2: In November, Michigan voters will decide if they want to rewrite the state constitution. The question is on the ballot every 16 years. A coalition of groups and political leaders are campaigning against a constitutional convention. Former Attorney General Bill Schuette says a so-called con-con would be chaos.
6: This would be a circus at a con-con and would be just a podium for wannabe influencers.
2: Constitutional convention opponents say most people don't even know the question is on Michigan's November ballot. Work on a barrier to keep invasive carp out of Lake Michigan is stopped. Quinn Kleinfelder reports the Trump administration ordered a pause in the project.
7: The huge invasive carp can eat their way through a non-native ecosystem, costing billions of dollars for tourism and boating industries. The fish have come ever closer to Lake Michigan, and Illinois Governor J.B. Pritzker and Michigan Governor Gretchen Whitmer want to build a barrier at a choke point in Illinois. After several delays, President Trump released federal funds for the project. Major drilling work was set to begin this month. But in late July, the Trump administration ordered a work stoppage. Trump had put Michigan officials in charge of the project, widely seen as a dig at Pritzker, who is a frequent critic of the president. I'm Quinn Kleinfelter.
2: Tassel Park along the Thornapple River in Cascade Township is getting a new boardwalk, playground, and splash pad. WGVU's David Limbaugh reports on what else is included in the $10 million expansion plan.
8: Changes at Cascade Township's Tassel Park are aimed at enhancing the park's natural beauty, as well as connectivity, recreation, and enrichment opportunities for the community. The township acquired 2 parcels adjacent to the park in 2019, demolishing the former Tuffy Muffler building on the corner of Cascade Road Southeast and Thornapple River Drive Southeast. Those sites will be repurposed into public space, featuring a new park gateway, plaza, water feature, playground, and splash pad. The walkway along the Thornapple River will be transformed into a boardwalk, making the shoreline more user-friendly for fishing and recreation. The riverbank will be enhanced with native plants and landscaping, curbing erosion. The Cascade Downtown Development Authority is funding the $10 million project. The DDA also funded the $2.8 million acquisition of the 2 adjacent properties. Park improvements are expected to be completed by spring 2028. I'm David Limbaugh.
2: A large increase in the number of arrests in East Lansing during Michigan State University's welcome weekend. Captain Adrian O'Hario says East Lansing police issued 130 citations last weekend. They had mounted units on patrol, overhead drone surveillance, and a 700% increase in the number of calls from citizens reporting suspicious behavior, which they appreciate.
9: See something, say something. If something's out of place or doesn't look right or is unsafe, please give us a call.
2: O'Hario says they will also have increased police surveillance in East Lansing during football games this fall. In Belmont, southbound to Northland Drive between Rogue River Road and West River Drive, a crash there has traffic backed up to Rogue River Road. Partly sunny today, chance of showers and storms, a high in the mid-80s. Tonight, cloudy, showers likely, possibly a storm. Low tonight in the upper 60s.
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11: It's Morning Edition from NPR News. I'm Steve Inskeep.
12: And I'm Michelle Martin. Gloria Steinem has died. Her foundation posted online this morning that she died yesterday in New York City. She was 92 years old.
11: Gloria Steinem co-founded Ms. Magazine, the first mass-market feminist monthly. She continued to write and speak about women's issues well into her 90s. If there was a Mount Rushmore for feminism, Gloria Steinem would probably be on it.
12: It might be awkward, even unpopular, to note this now, but it is a fact that she was attractive in a traditional way, with a signature style that was both instantly recognizable and politically useful. That according to her friend and Ms. Magazine co-founder, Letty Cotton Pogrebin.
13: She made it okay to be a feminist for people who thought, you know, all feminists were man-haters and all feminists had hairy legs and, you know, all the stereotypes we have all lived through.
12: When Ms. Magazine first hit the newsstands in 1972, the very name was considered radical. Many people had to be told how to pronounce it. Here's NPR's Linda Wertheimer on All Things Considered in a story about that first issue.
14: MS, Ms., capital M, small s, period. A salutation recommended by secretarial handbooks for use when a woman's marital status is unknown.
11: She would publish Ms. Magazine because she had begun her career as a journalist. Steinem's initial claim to fame was an article about going undercover as a Playboy bunny, which is what they called the cocktail waitresses at Playboy clubs. She told WHYY's Fresh Air that when she wanted to write about equality for women, she found magazines were not so receptive.
15: The magazine said, well, you know, we published our article on feminism last year, or if we're going to write one article saying that women are full human beings, we'll have to publish one right next to it saying they're not in order to be objective.
12: Steinem spent most of her life traveling across the country and around the world to speak and organize and raise money on behalf of women's rights. Even into her 80s, she was likely to visit a dozen different cities in a month. In her 2015 memoir, My Life on the Road, she traced her vagabond lifestyle to her childhood. Her father sold antiques town to town and took his family with him. But she told NPR that her unusual childhood wasn't a hardship, it was a gift.
15: Which is the ability to live with insecurity and to be open to the next moment's adventure.
12: She took an interest in the people along the way, including taxi drivers and fellow airplane passengers.
11: Her friend Letty Cotton Pogrebin said she'd remember these people. They were her family.
13: The kids she meets along the way, the women who stay after her lectures, the people she meets on planes. You know, and those are the people who mean something to her.
11: Steinem had a number of high-profile romantic relationships but did not marry until her mid-60s. Her husband was David Bale, a British businessman, an animal rights activist, and the father of the actor Christian Bale.
12: Steinem told NPR they spent just 3 years together before he died of brain cancer.
15: I think that I came into his life to help him out of life, and he came into my life to make me live in the present, because I live in the future otherwise.
11: Steinem's career shows the evolution of feminism in society. In her early days, she was considered radical. By her later years, in 2013, she received the Presidential Medal of Freedom from President Obama. She lived long enough to see huge changes in abortion rights. She had an illegal abortion at the age of 22. Later, the Supreme Court established abortion as a constitutional right and then took it away.
12: She told NPR she did not believe her work on reproductive justice was in vain.
15: One thing I've learned over time, over and over again, that politics and deep change and, you know, everything we're trying to do is like a tree. And too often we think the tree grows from the top, from Congress. Trees grow from the bottom.
12: By everyday people and their communities.
11: In Massachusetts, a jury is deadlocked in the murder trial of Lindsay Clancy.
12: Clancy is standing trial for killing her three children in 2023. Her defense has never denied that, but says her actions were caused by serious postpartum psychosis. Jurors told the judge twice they could not reach a unanimous decision, but the judge told them to keep going. This raises the possibility that this high-profile case could end in a mistrial.
11: Deborah Becker from member station WBUR has been covering this trial and joins us to talk about this. Good morning.
16: Good morning.
11: What is happening to try to move the jury along in this rather complicated case?
16: Well, yesterday was the fifth day of deliberation, still no verdict. So the judge took the step of issuing formal instructions, telling the jurors to keep trying. This is a legal procedure called Toohey-Rodriguez instructions in Massachusetts, and it's designed basically to break an impasse. Judge William Sullivan told the jurors that they know the case best and should try to reach consensus.
17: There is no reason to suppose that the case will ever be submitted to 12 persons more intelligent, more impartial, or more competent to decide it.
16: These are sort of a final step before a mistrial might be declared, and that's according to John Thompson, a criminal defense attorney who's not involved in this case.
18: It's the last-ditch effort to salvage a verdict out of the trial.
11: So the judge is reassuring them, you are the people who can do this, but what if they still can't agree?
16: Well, they've deliberated almost 30 hours so far. If they remain deadlocked today, the judge could then declare a mistrial. Attorney Thompson has dealt with cases like this and says it's a toss-up, really, as to whether jurors do come back with a verdict or remain divided.
18: As a group, they have to be unanimously persuaded to come to the same decision. So that's a hard thing to do, especially in a case like this.
16: Clancy's attorneys argued the insanity defense, saying that she acted in the grips of postpartum psychosis. So this whole trial essentially has been a debate about her mental state.
11: Yeah.
16: The jury's heard complex and sometimes bewildering testimony. Prosecutors say Clancy rationally planned to kill her children. They reminded the jury of many of the horrific details of the children's violent deaths, and they worked to convince them that she was sane.
11: What if we do get to the point of a mistrial? What happens then?
16: Then it's up to the district attorney to decide whether to retry the case. The DA isn't commenting on that at the moment. But Clancy's attorney, Kevin Reddington, told reporters outside court yesterday that he's prepared to defend her again if need be.
19: Yeah, I'm going to ask the judge. I have some motions to file. If they come back with a verdict, we'll see what it is. If they don't, I'm ready to try it next week.
11: What's it like to be around the courthouse as everybody waits and waits?
16: Yeah, it's very tense. Several jury members appear to be really tired. Clancy's family members have been here throughout the trial. They also look wiped out. And after the judge read those instructions, Clancy's attorney put his hand on her shoulder, and she leaned against him. Legal experts expect that we will likely know the outcome of this case later today.
11: Reporter Deb Becker from WBUR will be there whatever happens. Deb, thanks so much.
16: You're welcome.
11: If you or someone you know is in crisis or thinking about hurting yourself, you can call or text the Suicide and Crisis Lifeline. It is 988.

0: course, because they want to, but some do it because they have to, which is why we're launching a new series today to tell their stories called Clocked Out.
1: My name is Brian O'Connell, and I'm 72 years old. I'm a retired Air Force aviator. I then became an Air Force junior ROTC instructor. So I taught for over 8 years, and then my eyesight started going south. I was diagnosed with glaucoma while I was still on active duty in the Air Force. And then about, 15 years after I was diagnosed, I had a pressure spike, and that's when I experienced immediate vision loss. In early 2016, I realized that I didn't think that I was going to be able to continue to teach. So at the end of the school year, I retired. It was very difficult to step away because it was not on my terms. I really enjoyed what I was doing as a teacher. I enjoyed the daily interaction with the students. I enjoyed the extracurricular activities that I was part of. Things were a little dark and sometimes, and I started avoiding just being around other people who I knew because I was not able to see their faces, and therefore I felt uncomfortable. Until one day, my wife was reading a letter to the editor to the local newspaper from a veteran who wrote in about a program the Department of Veterans Affairs offers, the VA, called the Blind Rehabilitation Center. It's a service to basically teach veterans how to deal with that, technology and orientation and mobility and life skills. I learned a tremendous amount. In 2022, my friend and former fellow instructor told me that the guy who replaced me was also going to retire, and there was no one who was going to replace him. And so I said to him, almost without thinking too hard about it, if you don't mind a blind guy coming back, I'll come back and I'll teach. I came back and started teaching in January of 2023. My process was different, but the result was the same. I was their teacher, I was their instructor. My fellow instructor and I were teammates again. We taught together for another 2.5 years. Until he was ready to retire. And at that point, I said, hey man, we'll go out together. And this time it's on my terms.
0: 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That's also where you can submit your own story. In Washington, I'm Kimberly Adams with the Marketplace Morning Report. 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
5: Good morning. It's 8:59. I'm Phil Dawson in the WGVU newsroom. It's 75 degrees in Grand Rapids, 77 degrees in Holland, and 73 degrees in Muskegon. Granville, eastbound 196. After 28th Street, there's a crash on the shoulder, and now traffic is slow from Chicago Drive. Southeast of Cedar Springs at 16 Mile Road and Shaner Avenue, a crash is backing up traffic. And Douglas to Saugatuck, northbound 196, one lane at the Kalamazoo River Bridge, and that will not be getting out of the way for the holiday weekend. Partly sunny today, a chance of showers and storms, a high in the mid-80s. Tonight, cloudy, showers likely, possibly a storm, a low in the upper 60s. Morning showers tomorrow, becoming mostly sunny, a high in the mid-80s. Tomorrow night, cloudy, chance of rain, a low in the mid-60s. Partly sunny Saturday, a shower possible, a high near 80. Sunny on Labor Day, a high near 80.
6: 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Next up on the Shelley Irwin Show, prepare your fall plans for up north now. Let's speak with those on behalf of Gaylord Tourism Bureau about vista escapes, elk viewing, and more. Plus, Grand Valley's fall art celebration kicks off. Let's talk about what's new for the season. And another edition of TEDx Makatawa for you early October. That and more, that's next on the Shelley Irwin Show from 9 to 10.
7: Live from NPR News in Washington, I'm Windsor Johnston. A new assessment of the deadly floods in Nepal and Tibet says there were warning signs days before part of a glacier collapsed into a valley. The section of ice was about 3,000 feet wide, sending a fast-moving wall of water, ice, and debris some 80 miles downstream. NPR's Dia Hadid reports more than 1,200 people were killed and about 4,000 are still missing.
8: The assessment was by a consortium that looks at risk data in the high mountains. Scientists looked at publicly available satellite imagery and found melting had sped up on the glacier, a sign it was unstable, and there was an indication of a crack in the bedrock. One report author, Jakob Steiner, told NPR that their rapid assessment showed it's possible to develop an early warning system.
9: We could have seen indications that things are changing and could have been at least alert.
8: The report says there's still a risk of more flash flooding because of potentially unstable masses of rock and ice that remain on the glacier. Dia Hadid, NPR News.
7: The Trump administration's oil agreements with Venezuela are raising new questions about the country's political and economic future. The deals deepen Washington's ties with acting President Delcy Rodriguez following the U.S. capture of her predecessor, Nicolas Maduro. John Otis reports on how Venezuelans are responding.
10: People now, it's really quite jarring to see their current president cozying up to Trump and to Chevron. Now, critics claim that new oil deals are the result of Trump's gunboat diplomacy after removing Maduro and are therefore unconstitutional. But others say Venezuela needs the foreign investment. The oil industry is in terrible shape and is pumping just one third of what was produced back in the 1990s.
7: John Otis reporting. An international financial group is warning that artificial intelligence could pose new risks to global markets. NPR's Jenna McLaughlin reports the warning came as world leaders wrapped up the G20 summit in Asheville, North Carolina this week.
11: While the war in Ukraine and ongoing trade battles between the U.S. and Canada made headlines during the G20 summit this week, the looming danger of increasingly advanced AI models also featured heavily on the program. Ahead of the discussions, members of the Financial Stability Board, an international body that monitors global markets, warned that the speed of digital attacks in the age of AI could undermine confidence in the stability of highly interconnected global financial systems. The authors suggest firms will need to patch vulnerabilities much faster and prepare for the possibility of breaches impacting large swaths of the financial system at once. Meanwhile, tech companies urge global leaders not to restrict innovation due to what they described as theoretical harms. Jen McLaughlin, NPR News.
7: This is NPR News.
5: In the WGVU newsroom, I'm Phil Dawson. MLive is ending the print versions of all eight of their newspapers, including the Grand Rapids Press, Muskegon Chronicle, and Kalamazoo Gazette. Community President John Heiner says a majority of their subscribers now get MLive content online, although we know some customers will miss the printed newspaper.
12: We understand that they're sad to see this product go. The astronomical growth of people accessing news in their communities and keeping news vital in communities. Digital has been a godsend.
5: Heiner says MLive will end print publication of their newspapers on December 6th. In the near future, many of the high-demand, high-wage jobs in West Michigan will be in healthcare and data science. Every 2 years, the state releases what they call the Hot 50 job outlook. Research manager Evan Linsky says there's a wide range of options.
13: Healthcare to, you know, in the medical fields, over to utilities, to construction trades, to some business opportunities. It's really interesting to see.
5: Linsky says many of the professions with the best salaries require the most education, but he says high-paying jobs like plumber and electrician may only require an apprenticeship or an associate's degree. In November, Michigan voters will decide if they want to rewrite the state constitution. The question is on the ballot every 16 years. A coalition of groups and political leaders are campaigning against a constitutional convention. Former Attorney General Bill Schuette says a so-called ConCon would be chaos.
14: This would be a circus at a ConCon and would be just a podium for wannabe influencers.
5: Schuette says most people don't even know the question is on the November ballot. I'm Phil Dawson.

0: a super Thursday to you. I'm Shelley Irwin, looking forward to sharing a few messages this morning. Hope you are ready. There we are. We're going to have some special programming on 9/11, mostly all programming regarding 9/11. Maybe even asking you, where were you that morning? Thanks for being here. Well, if you haven't this summer, it's time this fall. Head up north and, of course, visit our neighbors up north. Hashtag we're all in this together in this great state of Michigan. But I imagine executive director of course, the wonderful Gaylord Tourism Bureau, Paul Beach, now does have a favorite. Gaylord, Michigan. We're going to talk fall driving tours. We'll talk about the Elk, one of my favorite stops, and scenic Paul Vistas. Paul, good morning.
1: Good morning, Shelley.
0: We need to have the whole show dedicated to you.
1: Oh, we could definitely do that. Plenty to talk about up in Gaylord.
0: Put that on your list of things to do. Bring Northern Michigan to our doorstep, which we do frequently anyway, as we should. Oh, I'm looking at some pictures here about what we are to discuss, and I see that I don't think the leaves have turned yet before Labor Day, but look what we're in store for, Paul.
1: Yeah, it's going to be a beautiful fall. We are seeing a little bit of lightening of some of the leaves, and some of the ferns are actually turning, and the goldenrod actually are out right now. So we're starting to see just a few little glints of fall. Getting excited for everything that follows.
0: Yes, sorry, you formally with the Gaylord Area Convention and Tourism Bureau. What's the job to do regarding your bureau and taking care of Northern Michigan for us?
1: Yeah, so, you know, we're about really inviting visitors to the Gaylord area for Northern Michigan. We all work really well up in Northern Michigan. We encourage everyone to visit our small communities and like Petoskey and Charlevoix and Alpena and Roger City and these beautiful little communities that you just want to get out and explore. And we work really well together. And some of the things that we've talked about are fall color tours, which will take you through other communities. There's beautiful drives on 131 and M32 over to Charlevoix, and you might want to stop at the Weather Vane and sit down and enjoy the canal that goes out to Lake Michigan, or you might want to take a little drive east on M32 and then up towards Roger City and see some of the amazing fall colors. You're going to be skirting right on the eastern edge of the Pigeon River Country State Forest, which we had a major win at the Pigeon River Forest. They incorporated another 8,000 acre private parcel into the forest, and that forest now, Shelley, is over 120,000 acres of outdoor bliss. I mean, there are hiking trails. It is designed and managed for wildlife. It's managed as a wild area, and there are not a lot of places in Michigan like it. No one from the DNR manages a forest like they manage what we call lovingly the Pigeon, and just amazing for fall hikes, for sinkhole lakes, for rustic campgrounds, for the Pigeon River, for fly fishing, all of those things that people want to get out and do for kind of their final trip in fall before the snow hits. And it's a great, you've been out there in the winter.
0: Yes,
1: we've had you out
0: so
1: snowshoeing. It's a great place to be out in the winter.
0: But don't forget the fall. Anything else when it comes to, I mean, we're talking Michigan's fall driving tours. Do you have a reference? I mean, if I want to head up north and take one of your tours, can you guide me?
1: I can't. They're self-guided tours. Everyone's usually on their own schedule. If you go to our website, GaylordMichigan.net, we have a pull-down menu. Look up fall, and we will provide printable maps. We'll provide step-by-step.
0: I know Paul's busy.
1: Yeah, we'll provide step-by-step instructions of where to turn and highlights along the way on a number of fall color tour routes, which people want to know the secret places to go. We're going to tell you.
0: Okay, well, the secret is out, thanks to you. Talk to me about your Northern Michigan elk herd.
1: You know, it's amazing to me how many people in our state – do not realize that we have one of the largest free-ranging elk herds east of the Mississippi. We have, it's estimated, between 1,400 and 1,800 animals. They reside in a 6 to 8 county area in northeast Michigan, in and around the Pigeon River Country State Forest. And what they're doing this time of year, so they drop their horns every spring, and then they regrow their racks, the males do, and this time of year they're starting to bugle. In this, it's this screechy.
0: That's their sound.
1: That's their sound. They're calling in the females, and they're scaring away the smaller males and establishing dominance. And you can hear it. It's the most blood-curdling sound. I don't know why they call it a bugle, because it really doesn't sound kind of like that. It's more of this loud, screechy noise, and it's really, really an amazing act of nature. And there, you can hear them all the time. If you don't want to go out to the Pigeon River Forest and looking for elk, it's a fun thing to do, to spend an afternoon, take a few stops, take a few short hikes. Our city maintains an elk herd of almost 50 animals over at Aspen Park. They feed them, they care for them. There's a fenced in area of almost 90 acres, so they have plenty of room to roam. And we just built an opened in 2025 a universally accessible elk viewing platform. Okay. It's covered. It's there's zero barriers between the parking lot and the platform, and they feed them right there, and they're all coming down, and it really is jam-packed. And if you can't go there in person, you can go to our webcam.
0: That's what
1: we have a
0: at.
1: Webcam.
0: I'm gonna go there in an hour.
1: 24/7, you can watch the elk and the shenanigans that are going on. It's really, really fun.
0: Talking about fun and more, of course, fall season soon upon us. Head to the Gaylord area and, of course, our northern Michigan. Paul Beach now, Executive Director, Gaylord Area Tourism Bureau. All right, take me on this next conversation of scenic fall vistas.
1: Yeah, so, you know, Gaylord has one of the highest elevations in the Lower Peninsula. That's one of the reasons we get so much snow. But for the fall, what makes it really spectacular is our viewscapes. So a couple of our favorites, Dead Man's Hill, which is about a 15-minute drive as you're going through the cute little community of Elmira and over to 131. There's hiking trails over there, and there's one of the most underrated, spectacular fall color scenic vistas in Michigan. We don't talk about it a lot, but I'm talking about it to you today because the view there is absolutely stunning. We also have the headwaters and the highest elevation for the Sturgeon River starts in Otsego County, as does the Pigeon River. And both Otsego Resort sits at the very peak of the Sturgeon River Valley, and Treetops Resort sits at the peak of the Pigeon River Valley. That's why they're wonderful ski resorts. But the golf course is there this time of year. Make sure you bring a camera and make sure you take a little extra time to get some photos while you're playing golf.
0: It's wonderful. Well, Labor Day this weekend. I hope there's still places to stay. Perhaps I'll drop the Treetops Resort name and more. Lots of places to visit.
1: Yeah, look us up at GaylordMichigan.net. We have a complete list of lodging and places to stay and things that we've talked about. If you want to get a jump on going out for a short hike, you know, Shelley, there's nothing better when you sit down for a nice dinner or your favorite beverage than when you've been outside all afternoon. You kind of feel like you've earned it. You're a little bit tired. I know you're very active outdoor participant, but boy, you just feel like you've earned that meal. You've earned that drink.
0: That's why I'm outdoors active. I want to earn those
1: things. That's right. And so there's just nothing better than recapping your day and some of your favorite parts. And don't forget, I brought you a little snack here.
0: Okay, an extra mile.
1: We brought you a caramel apple from Alpine Chocolate House. I think this one might have dark chocolate and nuts on it. These are absolutely amazing. And because it's got apple, the rest of the chocolate and the caramel don't really count. The calories don't count.
0: Can't remove that chocolate, that's for sure. And a cute little, is that a candle? Or
1: yes, it is.
0: Goodness gracious, thank you for the swag, as they say. But it is all about, of course, Alpine Chocolate House without the E, and, of course, your Gaylord Tourism Bureau. So, all right, you've got a good gig, Paul. One more time, best way to find out all of this information, please, is?
1: Yeah, look us up at GaylordMichigan.net if you're looking for lodging for Labor Day weekend. You want to get up there, maybe do some camping. Look us up at GaylordMichigan.net.
0: Do it today. Thank you. Take care.

0: 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Flock lets police around the country track your car and can help determine whether you've committed a crime. Now the company is facing big-time backlash for what critics call excessive surveillance. The fight over Flock, next time on 1A.
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2: In the WGVU newsroom, I'm Phil Dawson with the weather forecast. Partly sunny today, a chance of showers and storms, a high in the mid-80s. Tonight, cloudy, showers likely, and possibly a storm, a low in the upper 60s. Morning showers tomorrow, then becoming mostly sunny, a high in the mid-80s. Tomorrow night, cloudy, chance of rain, a low in the mid-60s. Partly sunny on Saturday, a shower possible, a high near 80. Saturday night, clear, low in the upper 50s. Sunny Sunday, a high around 80.
3: Here we go. It is back. Yay, the annual Grand Valley State University Arts Celebration kicks off. It's not till next week, so now's the time to plan, celebrate the visual, written, and performing arts. And, of course, you know we talk with those that are involved. Let's do what we call mic checks. Hello to you, Kristen Krieger-Corrado, Director of Academic Affairs Communication with Grand Valley. Good morning to you, Kristen.
4: Good morning.
3: Thank you. You, Pablo Mav Veglia, Professor of Cello with Grand Valley State University. Where's the cello?
5: I always trouble with it.
3: Yes. Well, now it's all about how you are playing the cello and more. 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What do we expect this year with another, are we calling it Art Celebration?
4: The Grand Valley State University Art Celebration. 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
3: Yes. 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
4: You can go to our website, which is gvsu.edu/gvarts.
3: Wonderful. Pablo, would you talk a little bit, first of all, about you and why the cello?
5: How long do we have? I grew up in a family of musicians. So my mother was actually a piano professor at the University of Chile, in where I grew up in South America. So there wasn't much of a choice. I'm one out of four children, and at a certain age, it was expected that we would pick an instrument. Like it was mandatory, like going to school. I didn't think it was a good or bad thing. It's just what you did when you turned five. So I like to think I picked very wisely, picking the cello, and I wanted to be a soccer player, professional soccer player. My mother convinced me to say, go back for the soccer if the cello doesn't work out, so that there's still a possibility.
3: Okay, good to know. There we are. Musical performance this year will be by the Ying Quartet. Pablo, talk about this group and what they will be performing.
5: Oh, I am so excited. I actually went to college with them at the Eastman School of Music. This is 30-something years ago, and David the cello is a dear friend. And his siblings were in college with him, and I remember they were incredibly talented and achieving. And he said to me, oh, you know, I'm going to start a string quartet with my siblings. And I remember thinking, oh, that's a great idea, sarcastically. And I went to their first student concert, and it was remarkable. My jaw just dropped, and sure enough, they had developed to this Grammy Award winning quartet that has gone to do this recordings and tours and all over the world. And they went back to Eastman as faculty a few years ago. Part of my friendship and trust with them, I sent them my daughter as a student a few years ago. She just graduated from there last fall. So talk about a cycle coming through that we should have them here as guest artists. And one of the works that we picked is the epoch-making Schubert Quintet that Schubert wrote at the very end of his life. In fact, it was published and first performed after his death for string quartet and cello, which is one of the true sort of testaments of musicianship that was, like I said, performed posthumously.
3: Yes. Kristen mentioned this, but one of the notable things about the art celebration is that your students are able to interact and learn from world-class artists. So I'll stay with you, Pablo, as an educator. What are the benefits and impact of this?
5: Right. One of the reasons I picked the Yinks to come here is that they're world-class performers, but they also wear different hats as professors at the Eastman School. So within their three-day residency, they're going to be doing master classes and coachings and getting their hands dirty with the material, not just on the performing side, but also on the academic side. All members are doing either presentations or master classes or coachings on their, and just breaking that wall that can be a little formal sometimes between the performance and the audience. I love classical music, but the drawback sometimes can be that firewall between the audience, and we are totally breaking that down within this.
3: But that's what educators do. Bringing you back on, Kristen, again, representing as manager for Grand Valley's Art Celebration. Let's get into, besides our Yin Quartet, which I think that's October 5th, yes? That's a Monday
5: 5th
3: night.
5: And 7th. There are two concerts.
3: Nice. Yep. Exhibitions, art lectures, annual poetry night. Talk about these.
4: Oh, yes. Well, let's start out with Poetry Night, right? I love Poetry Night, and Grand Rapids has such a legacy of poetry in this community. We are bringing in Craig Santos Perez. He is an Indigenous poet from Guam. He has won the American National Book Award, the American Book Award, a Pen Award, the Poetry Society of America Prize. He's a poet, an editor, an essayist, a critic, an environmentalist, and a political activist. And we're bringing him in not only for Poetry Night in October, but also he'll be part of Grand Valley's Climate Summit. So he'll be wearing both hats, which is a great way for our students and our community to really interact with him. We also have a fabulous artist coming in. Her name is Maria Lux. She is from out west. And her work always focuses on animals. And so she does a lot of research that take on like serious topics, often in an unserious way. So these are three-dimensional works. And she'll be working with our students, and there'll be actually three opportunities for us to meet her, whether and including a reception where she'll be working with students on putting up an exhibit at Grand Valley, and so you can come and meet her. She'll be doing a lecture as art as a way of knowing and not knowing animals, as well as a panel discussion with some of our faculty from the Department of Visual and Media Arts.
3: Nice. And is there one other on the website? Margin to Mainstream?
4: Yes. So we're kicking off the art celebration in partnership with the Grand Valley Art Museum, who is opening up an exhibition called Margin to Mainstream. It is all about women artists. And as part of this opening next Thursday, which everyone is invited to come to, we will be bringing in Amelia Anderson, and she is the director of the Bennett Prize and the curator of women's art at the Muskegon Museum of Art, to kind of talk about that exhibition. That will be on view through November. So please stop by anytime if you can't make the opening and see that as well.
3: Yes. Again, the annual Grand Valley State University Arts Celebration kicking off formally next week. Talk to me, Pablo, again, somewhat review. I mean, what can people expect when they attend an art celebration event? You mentioned the students, it's key, yeah. But the public as well.
5: Exactly. I think this events will funnel the not only students and staff and faculty, but also community members, because such is the interest to attend one of these events. The thread that binds them together is not just their excellent their craft and their technique, but they're also in some way pushing the envelope and projecting it to the future. In the case of the Ying, they're doing one program with this major work of the canon, the Schubert Quintet. The other one is juxtaposing Mozart with Billy Childs, which is an American composer that is writing with jazz idioms and that has written a lot of works for them. So these are not just the popular artists of their media, but they're also artists that are bringing their craft forward and pushing the envelope somewhat.
3: Yes, very nice. Do you have students studying the cello under your leadership?
5: I sure do, and they're very much eager to. So one of the things is front and center on the syllabus this year, I assure you.
3: Nice, very nice. Well, again, all of the information we find where, Kristen?
4: You can find it on our website, which is gvsu.edu/gvarts.
3: Wonderful. All right, all good? Let's get this kicked off.
4: Look forward to seeing everybody there.
5: Absolutely.
3: Another wonderful year. Thank you to you when it comes to this annual arts celebration under the leadership of both of you, Pablo Mojave Meglia and Kristen Krieger-Corrado. Take care.
4: Thank you.

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1: In the WGVU newsroom, I'm Phil Dawson with the weather forecast. Partly sunny today, a chance of showers and storms, a high in the mid-80s. Tonight, cloudy, showers likely, and possibly a storm, a low in the upper 60s. Morning showers tomorrow, then becoming mostly sunny, a high in the mid-80s. Tomorrow night, cloudy, chance of rain, a low in the mid-60s. Partly sunny on Saturday, a shower possible, a high near 80. Saturday night, clear, low in the upper 50s. Sunny Sunday, a high around 80.
2: Marking your calendars. September, a busy month. 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There we are. Get involved. And it could be a free month for you. Let's get right into this conversation. Blandford Nature Center is offering free admission for September. You heard it through the new news waves. And now let's talk to you, Kate Klemp, about how, why, and where. Good morning to you.
3: Good morning to you, Shelley. Thank you so much for having us on, because we want people to take the moment to be a little less busy, because you can go for a long walk in nature and decompress from those busy Septembers, too, over here at Blandford Nature Center. Thanks to a really special sponsorship by Meyer, who apparently knows that we all need a relaxing walk in the woods, we are able to offer admission-free September for this year. And so we're inviting our community to come out and enjoy what Blandford Nature Center has to offer. And we're actually having a few really special events to encourage people to really fall in love with nature.
2: Yes. All right. So, well, again, thanking Meyer. We're all in this together. First of all, free admission means free admission to the grounds and more?
3: Mm-hmm. Yeah, so, you know, the Nature Center is a unique space, and we typically charge a $5 day pass for access to our 8 miles of trails and 264 acres of woodlands and wildlands and farmlands, but and that actually gets you in to all of our trails and to our visitor center to see all of our wonderful animal ambassadors. But for the month of September, you don't have to pay that admission fee, so you can come onto the property and walk and run and explore and see all those wonderful animal ambassadors during that time too. So and then you get to participate in a few wonderful little programs we've got going on.
2: Yes.
3: So
2: let's talk about Butterfly Big Day on September 12th.
3: Butterfly Big Day. It's we're actually collaborating with the Urban Butterfly Initiative, and because of our unique centering in Grand Rapids, we're one of the nation's largest urban nature centers right here in Grand Rapids, and folks can come to the Nature Center on September 12th, and they get to participate in a community science project called Butterfly Big Day, and you can use a special app called iNaturalist, and community scientists of all ages can upload photos and locations of any butterflies they see on their walk. And it's really an important time, because it's when the butterflies are in their migration. So we also have a really interesting exhibit in the visitor center that educates our visitors about the butterfly migration and what butterflies are native to Michigan, and also what butterflies are on the threatened species list as well. So you get to learn a little bit about butterflies and also get to participate in community science to help track the butterfly migration.
2: Very cool. I'm going down my list, Kate, keep up with me. Hosting a native plant exchange?
3: Yes, with Wild Ones. I'm sure you've heard of Wild Ones,
2: yeah,
3: because they're a wonderful group here in Grand Rapids, and they focus on native plants, native to Michigan, native flowers, and trying to convert all of our lawns and all of our community spaces into native plants. And so if you're ready to divide your native plants, how about this one, Shelley? We dig it. You dig it. We're not doing digging. You have to do the digging, and you get to come in with your divided native plants and exchange with others in the community. And there's more information about that on our website because, as you know, native plantings are very specific. So if you go on to BlanfordNatureCenter.org, you can find all the information about the native plant exchange, and that is on Saturday, September 26th. And you can come. It's obviously because of Meyer, it's free admission, and there's some specific rules about how to get a native plant, how to exchange a native plant. I really love exchanging my natives because then I can dig up a little bit, change a little bit around in my garden every single year because natives are, how do I put this? They're a little unruly. They like to move around in your garden. And so tending those gardens is a really specific thing. And Julie, our land stewardship manager, will be on hand to answer questions about native plants, and you can connect with the Wild Ones group and maybe even get connected to a whole community that are obsessed with native wildflowers.
2: Very, very cool. Blanford Nature Center doing great things all year round, but this month of September offering free admission thanks to the conversation we're having with Kate Klemp. How about a couple of volunteer work days here?
3: Well, as you know, we're a community-powered nature center. We could not do what we do without folks helping us. You know, Blanford Nature Center is also really unique in the fact that it's an independent nature center. It's not powered by municipal government. We're not a park. We're not a preserve. We're a nature center. And so that means we want to get people dirty. We want people to come out and help us work the land. And so on September 12th, maybe after you observe or while you're observing a bunch of butterflies, you can come help us work on our property and get a little dirty, learn a little bit along the way. We'll be working on things like curbing invasives, some projects to like clear out our special paths along our property, and you get to do that with a group of people and make some really great connections. I think one of the things that's really special about Blanford Nature Center is that it provides opportunities for people to connect in our community. When you can come to the Nature Center and meet other people who love nature and want to help take care of nature, we're creating community around that passion, and that's really what our community needs. You know that.
2: I know that.
3: And then we're hosting another one, too, for young people.
2: What?
3: So the one that's on September 12th is for adults. But then on Wednesday, September 23, from 4:30 to 6:30, we're hosting a teen work day for folks that are like 13 to 18 and maybe need volunteer opportunities for a school project or just want to learn more about environmental science or just really love Blanford Nature Center. We host folks to come out and learn a little bit and work on a project with us on the land. So there's a lot of kids who really enjoy that and again, creating community.
2: Wonderful.
3: And then the last thing, we're looking for volunteers for our nature concierge.
2: Yeah.
3: Is anybody out there a nature nerd? Yeah, is there anybody out there that's a nature nerd and wants to come help out and make more of those nature nerds? So if you are interested in helping folks at our front desk as they come into the Nature Center, learning about the trails, we're looking for those folks too. So check out BlanfordNatureCenter.org and you can help us with a lot of community science and community love of nature.
2: How's Poe the Raven?
3: Oh my goodness, he's so talkative. I think he wants to do the next interview. So if you're available, come on out. You and he can have a chat. He's such an attention hog. I don't know how that interview would go because I think he'd claim it.
2: And that's okay. That roving microphone will be
3: Adam. Share it.
2: Okay, I can learn to share. Let me get back to you because the roving microphone is out and about. We were playing with horses yesterday. Let's go out and play with ravens next. Kate Klemp, your passion's evident. Thank you for the work you do. Director of Development with Blanford Nature Center. Free on this month of September. Thank you.
3: Thank you, Shelley.
2: To FedEx Macatawa announces its 2026 speaker lineup for Signal and Noise. Get your tickets now. Get up close and personal to these wonderful speakers. I look forward to this conversation. Vince Boyo, glad that you are here. Are you ready for October 5th?
4: Yeah, I'm really excited, Shelley. Thanks for having me on.
2: Welcome. TEDx, I miss the regularities of all of our TEDx's in our own backyard. I was involved at one time even with yours, and I'm so glad that here you are, you and yours, bringing this back to our West Michigan audience. Are you excited, Vince?
4: Yeah, I'm pretty excited. And, you know, this is now our ninth time running through TEDx. We started in 2012 and was kind of on and off for a few years, took a break for COVID and brought it back. And I think this is now our third or fourth consecutive since we've come back from COVID. So pretty excited. We're going to be back at the Jack Miller Auditorium at Hope College's campus. And that's October 5 at 1 p.m.
2: Wonderful. For one who's never heard of the whole TEDx project, for lack of better words, what are we to experience?
4: Yeah, so if you're familiar with TED conferences at the global scale, most people have seen a TED talk or have heard about a TED talk, and these are talks 18 minutes or less. They have to be under 18 minutes, where you spread an idea that's worth spreading and try to get it out in the world. Now, in that spirit, TEDx is a program of local self-organized events that bring people together to share a TED-like experience. So at a TEDx event, it can be a mix of different things. It can be videos from the TED National. It can be live speakers. It can be music, and it can be deep discussion and conversation. And and TEDx Macatawa is a bit of a blend of all of those things. And so these are kind of branded as TEDx, where X equals that independently organized TED event. And so we're trying to make a little slice of a TED conference right here in the Holland, Zealand area.
2: Nice. All right, let's get into the specifics. Is it an evening event on the 5th?
4: So, yeah, TEDx, we found that it works out best if we hold it during work hours. We've got a good blend of professionals that like to go and also just local community members. And so we're holding it from 1 p.m. to 5 p.m. And then we typically have an afterglow event to follow. And so we'll hang out right there at the Jack Miller Auditorium in the atrium. And we've got music and drinks and create an opportunity for the attendees, the registrants of the event, to be able to connect with the speakers and maybe learn a little bit more about their ideas. That networking and kind of the discussion about the ideas is as important as the ideas themselves. So as for the event, though, we've got a great lineup this year. 10 speakers and one musical guest that's going to be presenting, and really, really excited. We've got ideas across the board. We've got Travis Williams. He's going to be talking about, how we've stopped trusting our instincts as humans, but nature never did. And so some lessons from nature about how to kind of make sense. He pitched his talk very much in alignment with kind of this year's theme of Signal and Noise, just to say, hey, there's just a lot of information and misinformation out there, a lot of signal, you know, or a lot of noise. How do we make sense of it? Where do we find the signal? How do we hone in on what's most important in life? And so Travis is actually, I bring him up just because he's I think he's our first return speaker. So he spoke, he might have spoken the same year that you did, Shelley, actually, back in 2015, I want to say, or 2017. Yes. And so he's our first return speaker. And we usually don't do return speakers, but we thought it'd be interesting to have him back on. So Travis is going to be joining us. A couple other names that people might recognize: Kristen Armstrong. She's the leader of the Saugatuck Center for the Arts. Going to be talking to us about the new science of creativity and what it means for you and your community, and how an aesthetic experience can create, has kind of, you know, a calming reaction on people, and how important it is to have interactions in art in your life. And then Matt Baxter is another person that I'm particularly interested in. He's made a bit of a business out of kind of reframing, well, what's a resume in 2026? And so he's going to be talking about how resumes have essentially become noise, and what does it take for a candidate to stick out, and what really should be employers be looking for in the way that they look for work and workers these days. And so I think that's going to be another interesting talk. But we've also got people talking about listening. We've got somebody talking about the housing crisis and what that means, and a couple of junior speakers that will be joining us this year as well, 17 and 18-year-old folks from actually down in Portage that are coming up to talk to us about, hey, what does this environment of signal and noise look like for, a high school student and kind of as they're preparing to enter their professional careers. So lots of interesting perspectives on the stage this year.
2: Yes, that stage again on October 5th, TEDx Macatawa with its 2026 speaker lineup. Vince Boyo with us. Boy, getting tickets, now's the time, right?
4: Yeah, now's the time. We've got our early registration is open. We'd love to sell tickets. We'd love to sell T-shirts. We've got a cool design for our shirts this year. And so folks who want to get a ticket and a shirt, we try to encourage them to register early, because our lock-in date for that is just about a week away. So at the end of this week, actually, it's September 11th. And so hoping to move some tickets, but we will sell tickets all the way up through the door. It's just a lot easier for folks and for our processes. We can get people signed up earlier so we know, how much food to order and things like that. So tickets are on sale. TEDxMacatawa.org is the place to get them, which will link folks to our Eventbrite. Pretty easy to get those locked in and set up this year.
2: Yes. And then perhaps you start planning for a 2027. Who knows?
4: Yeah, we were surprised that we've done it consecutively. Before, it's a lot of work to organize a TEDx event, and so we would typically try to do them 18 months or maybe 24 months apart. But the last couple of years, we've really hit a stride. We've got a great relationship with the folks over at Hope College and their event center there, and the Jack Miller Auditorium is just a really wonderful venue for this. And so, keeping a few of the logistics the same has definitely simplified our process. And so we really focus in on what does it take to get, great speakers and ideas every year.
2: Know that you personally part of this sustainability of TEDx Macatawa. So stay strong, and looking forward again to everyone from Travis Williams to, of course, the Reverend Jesse Ray and more. All right, Vince, see you October 5th, and lots to happen in between in prep. Thanks for you.
4: Yeah, appreciate it. Thanks for having me on.

0: It's September, and it's National Atrial Fibrillation Awareness Month. Don't ignore an irregular heartbeat. Do you have the world's most common heart condition? I turn to you for more. Dr. Arfat Khan, board-certified electrophysiologist, or EP, doing great things in this good land. Good morning to you, Dr. Khan.
1: Good morning, Shelley. Thank you so much for having me on your show today.
0: World's most common heart condition, is it AFib?
1: That's absolutely correct. Atrial fibrillation, also known as AFib, is the most common cardiac arrhythmia in the world, and the current stats suggest that over 55 million people globally have atrial fibrillation. And if you don't, you know, treat it properly, it can actually lead to serious complications.
0: Thank you. Heart, important to take care of. Of course, thanks for your Michigan work as assistant professor of medicine at Wayne State, and of course, Michigan State as well. Thank you for that. Go into what atrial fibrillation is, please.
1: So the symptoms of AFib can be a variety of different symptoms. You can have anxiety, palpitations, feel very tired, feel very short of breath, you know, difficulty in exercising. Basically, the normal activities that you're able to do become difficult for you. And the main thing that we're trying to stress to patients is that if you get diagnosed with atrial fibrillation, it's very, very important to treat it early, because AFib is a progressive disease. The longer you wait to treat it, the more difficult it becomes to get you out of it. So that's why treatment of the condition early in its state leads to actually better patient outcomes. And having said that, if you are diagnosed with atrial fibrillation, it's actually important to get a referral to see a cardiac electrophysiologist, which is basically a specialized cardiologist that has advanced training in diagnosing, managing, and giving different treatment strategies to manage AFib.
0: Who would be at risk for this?
1: So anyone is at risk. There are many factors, but we've seen that patients that have, you know, hypertension, diabetes, heart failure, and actually the older you get, the more risk that you have for development of AFib.
0: Aging is important, but yes, keep yourself as fit and healthy as possible. Before I get into treatment, is there prevention here?
1: Absolutely. Lifestyle and risk factor modification is actually one of the pillars of management of AFib. So eating healthy, exercising daily, you know, weight loss, avoidance of alcohol, all these things play a big role in helping prevent episodes of atrial fibrillation.
0: Dr. Khan, what are some of the latest treatment options?
1: So although there are many treatment options for AFib, catheter ablation is a minimally invasive procedure in which we're able to go into the heart, find out where the faulty electrical signals are, and help restore normal rhythm. It's a safe, effective procedure, minimally invasive. Most patients are able to go home that same day, and they're able to return back to their normal activities within a week after the procedure is done. I personally use the CARTO 3D electroanatomical mapping system, which basically allows me to reconstruct the patient's anatomy of their heart, and also helps localize where these faulty electrical signals are coming from. Therefore, for each specific patient, I can sort of individualize the therapy to help to treat their atrial fibrillation. And the main thing that I want to stress is that even though there are 55 million people globally affected by this condition, only 5% of eligible patients that are eligible for ablation procedure are actually getting it. So it's very important to understand that it's a progressive condition. Treatment of it early is very important, and we just want to increase awareness of the therapies that are out there.
0: Dr. Khan, how are advanced mapping technology procedures, or this whole advanced mapping technology, helping you and yours tailor treatment to each patient?
1: So each patient's anatomy is different, right? Not every patient is the same, and not every AFib is the same. There are different signals located in different parts of the heart. So this mapping system, the CARTO mapping system, actually helps us localize how the anatomy is in each patient, where these signals are coming from. So therefore, we can go and target those specific cells that are causing the AFib to happen, because not every patient is the same.
0: What else would you like to know? Is this familial? Are there things I can't control?
1: There is a genetic component to it, but for the most part, this is more acquired. Like I said, you know, prevention is important. So lifestyle and risk factor modification, identifying it early, getting treatment early for it, seeking care with electrophysiologists. These are the important things I think that, you know, we need to stress. And there are many online resources available too. Johnson & Johnson has a nice website called GetSmartAboutAFib.com, where it actually has a lot of educational videos, patient testimonials, and even a questionnaire in there to see if you have AFib, if you're a candidate for a catheter ablation procedure.
0: All right. Is there a best resource for us, please?
1: Yeah, GetSmartAboutAFib.com is an excellent resource. Again, has a lot of info on it, patient questionnaires, testimonials, and educational videos.
0: Right.

0: pictures of my guests. We'd have you lined up because you are an important mainstay of what triathletes, duathletes, and swimmers do in our own backyard. Take it away.
1: Yeah, no, we're super excited to welcome probably over 800 athletes to East Grand Rapids on Saturday, another 400 plus volunteers, and hopefully the rest of the community will come out and cheer and support everyone in the process. So we're racing at 8 o'clock Saturday, September 12th.
0: Yes, and all the pack up pickup days, and obviously registration open right up until what, the day before, I trust?
1: You know, we'll take it to the minute we jump in the water. So we hope that you've done some pre-planning and you're ready to go safely. But we know a lot of people kind of like a last-minute decision based on Mother Nature.
0: Yes. Tell me about why we're introducing you as Rhodes McKee. And I know Peter's not here.
1: We've been so fortunate to have Rhodes McKee as our title sponsor for nearly two decades. I mean, that's just crazy.
0: Yes.
1: And their commitment to community, their commitment to recreation and athletes and just being involved has really helped us keep our race going for as many years as we have. They're hands-on. They're out there on race day. Some of their clients and some of their lawyers are out there participating on race day. It's really just a celebration of all the good things they do, so we can do all the good things that we do.
0: Yes. What makes this so special? Well, 42 years is probably an answer, but are you taking over East Grand Rapids for that morning?
1: We do. We make ourselves known. We hope that everyone can come out on their porches and cheer, and that they don't have too many destinations to get to that morning. But it's just a great day. And what's really neat is because we're the end of season for racing, we get a lot of athlete strength this summer. Some are first-time athletes. Some are multiple generations racing together. That's just a neat aspect.
0: Cool. And I like that you have chosen a charity. Talk about this.
1: Yeah, this year we are partnering with United Methodist Community House. They've been serving in our community for over 100 years. And that's just something to really celebrate and to be proud of. And we love their connection to community. And that really became our focus this year. So our post-race celebration to support them is really a celebration of community. We're throwing a little bit of superpower and superheroes into it. And it's just going to be a fun day on the plaza.
0: What props did you bring in today?
1: I always bring our finisher medals and a tease of our age group awards. We might even have a photo later of some superheroes. What do you think?
0: I think that would be even better. Yes, superheroes. Well, just stepping up to the start line, you're a superhero.
1: Absolutely. Making that commitment to make triathlon or duathlon or relay part of your thing, that's a great superpower. And it's a positive superpower, and we just want to really promote that positivity and that community and really help people figure out what their superpower is.
0: What else did you bring in here? What's the eight?
1: These are our masks for our superpower.
0: That's a mask.
1: I may have capes too. There may be superheroes walking around on race day. There's lots of fun surprises that we're going to have in store.
0: Because it does become a community event, doesn't it? Often bring dollars to local businesses and to your community?
1: It does. You know, we've got lots of great little lunch spots in East Grand Rapids that you can celebrate with after the triathlon. Little shops to go into. We really just like to show off the community, too. People forget this little gem that we have on the east side of our city, and they can come, and it's full of recreation, full of trails, I hope full of sunshine, and over the landscape of Reeds Lake.
0: It does make a difference, but the show goes on for sure. All right, just a few of the logistics. I know there's always a packet pickup, but that morning, you're jumping in at 8 a.m.
1: Yep, our first wave, our elite athletes, will be in the water at 8 o'clock. We'll follow 8:10. We'll get the duathlon started. We have some athletes from my team Triumph that are joining us, and Mary Freebed. They'll jump in the water at 8:10, and then we'll start our general waves at 8:20, and we'll just keep rolling and cheering.
0: Yes, and again, swim, bike, run, or aqua bike's gotten to be more popular.
1: It is. I see a lot of people really just excited about that swim, which is my heart, and then the bike, and then they just like to be done, and they can cheer and celebrate with their finisher medal and watch everyone run through the streets of East Grand Rapids. So athletes can also change their events. If they're feeling a little nervous about the swim, they can reach out to us on race day, and we can make a change to a duathlon, or you know, we want to make flexible choices that are safe for our athletes and our community.
0: I've done that before, and that is an opportunity.

0: opportunity to calm the nerves. But there's nothing like jumping into that wonderful Reed's Lake. If someone isn't racing, what's the best way to support athletes on race day?
1: Sure. Racing in any community takes a large amount of volunteers. And we're thankful our public safety department is out there to make sure our residents and our community is safe. But we need volunteers on corners to direct traffic, to direct athletes, and really just try to make our athletes feel as safe as they can out in the course. We have nearly 400 volunteers out there. We work with a lot of school groups from our local universities and colleges. It's so fun to watch volunteers one year turn into athletes the next year.
0: Yep. I always want to say, come join in next year. But it takes a little training and a little, I guess, passion for lack of. But if this is your year on a bucket list, just do it, right?
1: Absolutely.
0: Any new features or changes to the event?
1: Yeah, you know, the post-race celebration, we've moved it from overlooking Reed's Lake. We've moved it onto the plaza at the football field, which is right next to the finish line.
0: Nice.
1: Like I said, we're going to have some superheroes there. We're going to have some face painting. We're going to have some superhero bracelets that we're going to make. I hear Jersey Junction is going to have some Superman ice cream there. We're really kind of embracing this, like, superhero component, really trying to make it a family fun celebration area.
0: Wonderful. And again, benefiting the wonderful United Methodist Community House. I'm sure they'll be on the grounds too.
1: They will. They'll be there sharing their stories and really just celebrating their mission into the community.
0: Wonderful. All right. Well, I don't wish for 90 degree weather, but let's hope it might still be warm for the event.
1: Absolutely. 75 and sunny.
0: Yes. That might be ideal. Betsy Granstra, we do this every year. City of East Grand Rapids race director, you are wonderful. Again, finish your medals. Get ourselves signed up. How?
1: You can call us at the City of East Grand Rapids or eastgrmi.gov.
0: Your favorite superhero is?
1: You kind of have to go with Wonder Woman. I mean, got a little feminine product here. You've got to go.
0: Done. All right. Thank you all. Take care. We'll see you on the 12th of September.
1: Absolutely. In East Grand Rapids.
0: All right. There we are. Dr. Seuss says, why fit in when you were born to stand out? Your inspiration for the day. Hope you enjoyed the show. I'm Shelley Irwin.
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0: Professor of Geology at Marietta College, thank you so much for joining us. And Susan Vessels, President of the Marietta City Council, thank you as well. This is On Point.
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1: West Michigan weather for Greater Grand Rapids and all of the lakeshore. Today, a chance of showers and thunderstorms, partly sunny with a high near 86 degrees. A chance of showers and thunderstorms again tonight, mostly cloudy with a low around 68. For Friday, showers, possibly a thunderstorm. We'll see a high near 83 degrees. Friday night, another chance of showers and thunderstorms, mostly cloudy with a low around 66. And then for Saturday, a chance of showers and thunderstorms, partly sunny with a high near 80 degrees.
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1: You're listening to WGVU's listener-supported Here and Now West Michigan on this Thursday, September 3rd. I'm Jennifer Moss. The author of The Happiness Crisis comes to Grand Rapids this fall. WGVU's Shelley Irwin speaks with Dr. Jonathan Eckert.
5: Well, according to my next guest, trying to be happy is making kids miserable. Let's turn that into, well, using the word happy over and over when the happiness crisis shows how embracing struggle and adversity is key to raising resilient, joyful kids. You coming to our West Michigan on the 14th of October. We'll talk more about that, but I want to talk about, happiness. Good morning to you, Dr. Jonathan Eckert.
6: Good morning. Thanks for having me.
5: Welcome. The Happiness Crisis, How Adversity Can Build a Resilient and Joyful Next Generation. There's a lot of positivity, even if I use the word miserable in your introduction. Are we trying to be happy too much to make kids miserable, Dr. Eckert?
6: Well, it plays out on two levels. First, you know, if we look at kids right now, they're not achieving the happiness that they want, and they're determining their happiness based on comparison oftentimes, and it's just not going to go well when we do that, because I think the way they're defining happiness is that it's circumstantial, self-focused, and it withers in struggle. If I'm struggling, I can't be happy. That's a real challenge for educators, coaches, performing arts directors, theater directors, and parents, because if our happiness is dependent on our circumstances, we know circumstances rarely rise to the level of our expectation. And so we have to help kids pivot away from that. And I think sometimes as parents, teachers, and coaches, we've been lawnmower adults that have tried to mow down the adversity in front of them to make sure they don't feel too much or it's too hard. And when we do that, that eliminates the chance for our kids to develop the muscles around the backbone. They don't get a backbone, but they develop the muscles around the backbone to do hard things. And I think joy is a better way because joy is not separated from adversity. Adversity is part of joy. And so in the book, we lean into how do we move kids away from this circumstantial happiness to something much deeper, and we invite them into a better way to live.
5: Very cool. You draw from your own evidence and your own experience as a parent, educator, and coach, I see.
6: Yes. So I've been an educator for over 30 years now. Amazing blessing to be able to do that. I've been a parent for 23. Yeah. And so I'm really targeting, like, you know, kids all the way up through college. How do we lean into things that allow them to experience more joy? And so we describe the ABCs of joy. How do we invite kids into adversity that builds belonging and then cultivates curiosity about others? Because I think that's where we find joy. I think that's how we've been created. And I think it's our job as people pouring into the next generation to help kids become more of who they're created to be, so that the world can become more of what it was meant to be. And so there's a gritty optimism that comes from that. It's not naive. It's not just a belief that this is going to happen just because. There's a grittiness to it because it's based on evidence and experience. And what we really need to do is give our kids a chance to develop that evidence and experience that they can become more. Because oftentimes, not always, but oftentimes, the depth of the struggle, the higher the peak of the joy. So the greater the depth of the struggle, the higher the peak of the joy on the back end. And so how do we let kids, we don't want trauma, but we do want them to do hard things with others. How do we invite them into that in a way that they really lean into it. I think it starts when they're really young.
5: Thanks for that. Digging into a couple of talking points, again, the author of The Happiness Crisis, How Adversity Can Build a Resilient and Joyful Next Generation, with us, Dr. Jonathan Eckert. Freedom to fail. We need to let our kids fail to develop a resilient joy. Expand.
6: Yes. So having been a middle school teacher for 12 years and coach, there are many opportunities for us to fail as teachers, mm-hmm. coaches, parents, and we need to model that, hey, this isn't about being perfect, but joy isn't freedom from struggle. It's the fuel that allows us to struggle well. We keep coming back because joy is enduring love and gratitude for others, and it emerges through struggle. I always tell any adults or kids I'm working with, think about the most joyful older adults you know, and have they had easy lives? And the answer is almost unequivocally, no, they haven't had easy lives, but there's joy anyway. And there's joy in trying new things. So the hope is that we can invite kids into doing things that they're curious about, that they want to do. We can come alongside them and help them do them, not do it for them. That is really necessary. You know, kids on the playground, fifth graders playing on the playground, they need to lean into conflict. You know, they need to do hard things. We don't need, when kids are, this is a school in Nashville, the kids were arguing over basketball and football and other kickball and soccer. And so instead of letting them work out some of the conflict that's really healthy that you need to do to become a more skilled teenager and a more skilled adult, they just took all the balls away for 3 weeks. Like, what? No, like, kids need a chance to lean into that conflict, have those things that are hard, because life doesn't get easier. So we need to build those skills early, and that's going to require some failure. And like, we're not defined by that failure. Our identity is secure, and kids need to know that their worth is not built on performance.
5: Yes, and staying with the words of joy and happiness, remind me, joy is greater than happiness. Will it be longer lasting and more important than happiness?
6: I think so, at least the way I'm defining it, which is this sense of enduring love and gratitude for others that emerges through struggle. If it's not withering and struggle the way happiness is, then it is lasting. And as a Christian, I know where my joy is found, and there's something solid and durable about that. And I think it lasts for eternity. I think it's the glimpses of eternity that we get when we are in community with others and we're doing hard things and we're made to do those hard things. And then you see what happens on the other side. There's so much joy on the other side when we get there. Now, it's really easy to tell other people's kids that they should lean into adversity. It's a lot harder with our own. I'll give you a quick example of joy that wasn't immediately evident. This isn't in the book because it just happened a couple weeks ago. Our youngest is 18, and she was going to a country in Central Asia that is 99% Muslim. It's a level 3 country, so you can be imprisoned for sharing the gospel. And she is very excited about doing this. And she, it's 8:30 in the morning. She's leaving at 2:00 for the airport, and she hasn't even started packing. And I'm looking at my wife like, oh, what are we doing? And so you just want to step in and you want to take care of it for her, but it's like, nope, we can't do that. And so she did make it. We thought she might get turned around at the airport, not having everything she needed, but she got over there. She proceeded to sprain her ankle badly within the first couple of days, and she got a parasite. She was miserable, but she sent us Acts 5:41, you know, that we should consider it joy that we get to struggle in the name of Christ. And she recounts kind of what she's going through, and she's like, hey, it is a gift to be able to face adversity. And if the worst adversity I face is a parasite, praise the Lord. And I'm like, man, that's my 18-year-old kid who doesn't get to that lesson if we don't just let her struggle. And it was, I give my wife credit. She's the one that's like, hey, John, don't step in. And it's really hard as a parent to not do that. So really grateful for my wife in that instance.
5: This takes a team. Dr. Jonathan Eckert, again, trying to be happy, making kids miserable. Read The Happiness Crisis. You are coming to West Michigan on the 14th. Looks like a speaking opportunity at Grand Rapids Christian and a book signing at Baker House. Do you enjoy a face-to-face work?
6: Oh, it's my favorite. I feel like when you have embodied souls right in front of you, that's where real joy is. And so when we get to talk about these things in ways that are relational, and I can hear other people's stories. I mean, my job at the Baylor Center for School Leadership is to support Christians in school leadership wherever they're called. 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So being in person with people and hearing their stories and then helping them help their kids tell their stories of resilience, because that's what we need to do. It's way easier to listen to elicit stories and tell stories if we're face-to-face, because I think that's how we were made.
5: Wonderful. Is there a place to find out more information about your work and your tours?
6: Yes. So thehappinesscrisis.com has everything about the book. You can go to jonathaneckert.org for all of my personal information, and then you can find all the work that the center is doing at the Baylor Center for School Leadership at baylor.edu. So if you go to the Baylor site, you'll find the Baylor Center for School Leadership. So, yeah, it's really grateful for the work we get to do.
5: Wonderful. Well, again, happiness crisis can be turned around. That's for sure. All right. Seeing you on October 14th in our land. Continue your good work with your growing family, Dr. Jonathan Eckert, author of The Happiness Crisis. Take care.
6: Thank you.
1: That was WGVU's Shelley Irwin reporting. On Wall Street this noon hour, stocks rose in morning trading today on Wall Street as bond yields eased further, even as oil prices marched higher as the U.S. war with Iran escalates. The S&P 500 was up 0.5%. The Dow Jones Industrial Average added 340 points or 0.6%, and the NASDAQ Composite rose 0.7%. The indices are coming off their first gain after a three-day slide. Child care costs are straining families. An analysis by the Associated Press found hundreds of thousands of kids who qualify for federal child care subsidies are sitting on wait lists. The analysis showed eligible children waiting for aid in 23 states and the District of Columbia as of this spring. Funding shortfalls worsened after pandemic aid expired in 2024, causing wait lists to balloon. While they wait for child care assistance, families face tough choices, with some parents sidelined from work or education. And that's a look at business news on this Thursday.

0: Live from NPR News in Boston, I'm Steve Brown. The jury in the Lindsey Clancy trial is in its sixth day of deliberations. The jurors have been struggling to reach a verdict and have twice said they're deadlocked on whether the Massachusetts mother is criminally responsible for killing her three young children. Clancy, a former labor and delivery nurse, admits to strangling the children in 2023. Her attorney says postpartum psychosis drove her actions, while prosecutors argue she was aware of what she was doing. The trial has sparked debate over maternal mental health. If the jury remains deadlocked, a mistrial could be declared. Former Secretary of State Hillary Clinton, former First Lady Jill Biden, and a slew of writers and activists are lauding Gloria Steinem as a revolutionary and inspiring figure. The celebrated author and activist, who became one of the most visible symbols and potent voices of the U.S. women's movement, died yesterday at her home in New York City. She was 92. Clinton said Steinem opened doors for millions of women. More Americans filed for unemployment benefits last week, but layoffs are still comparatively rare and jobless claims remain at historically low levels. The Labor Department reported filings for benefits ticked up to 106,000 last week. 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
1: West Michigan weather for Greater Grand Rapids and all of the lakeshore. Today, a chance of showers and thunderstorms, partly sunny with a high near 86 degrees. A chance of showers and thunderstorms again tonight, mostly cloudy with a low around 68. For Friday, showers, possibly a thunderstorm. We'll see a high near 83 degrees. Friday night, another chance of showers and thunderstorms, mostly cloudy with a low around 66. And then for Saturday, a chance of showers and thunderstorms, partly sunny with a high near 80 degrees.
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1: I'm Jennifer Moss in the WGVU newsroom. Here's what's making news on this Thursday. State officials are releasing details of their plans to fix a recent oil leak at Kent County's Millennium Park. WGVU's Dee Morrison has more.
6: Late last week, crews from the Michigan Department of Environment, Great Lakes, and Energy responded to an oil leak from a previously plugged well in one of the park's lakes. Workers deployed a containment boom to prevent the spill from spreading and are securing a contractor to replug the well as soon as possible. The cause of the leak remains unknown, though Eagle notes the wellhead, originally plugged to 1945 standards, has deteriorated over time, submerged underwater. Investigators hope to confirm the cause during repairs. Millennium Park visitors should avoid the affected lake, located east of Maynard Avenue southwest. The area lacks public access and does not connect to the public beach. Eagle is inspecting nearby active and historic wells, but does not anticipate further leaks. I'm Dee Morrison.
1: A growing number of Michigan parents are deciding not to vaccinate their children. As students are heading back to school, new state data indicates a 12-year high vaccination rate decline. WGVU's David Limbaugh has the details.
7: Recently released state data reveals that during the 2025-26 school year, around 7.1% of students in kindergarten and 7th grade, or students who changed school districts, received a vaccine exemption due to religious, medical, or philosophical reasons. Michigan's waiver rate in 2020 was 3.4% and has climbed each year since, reaching 6.2% in 2024 before reaching a 12-year high last year when parents declined to vaccinate around 24,600 students. The rise in waiver rates has been attributed to misinformation about vaccine effectiveness and safety spread during the COVID-19 pandemic. The state requires students to have at least 6 vaccinations against communicable diseases such as measles, mumps, and chickenpox. That remains unchanged despite a federal executive order reducing the number of recommended vaccines from 18 to 11 diseases. According to the Michigan Department of Health and Human Services, U.S. measles cases have reached a 35-year high after being declared eliminated from the country in 2000. The Centers for Disease Control calculates 94% of those with measles were unvaccinated or their vaccination status was unknown. I'm David Limbaugh.
1: The Trump administration has halted work on a barrier designed to prevent invasive carp from reaching the Great Lakes. As Quinn Kleinfelter reports, the fight against the fish is caught in a net of politics.
8: The huge invasive carp can eat their way through a non-native ecosystem, costing billions of dollars for tourism and boating industries. The fish have come ever closer to Lake Michigan, and Illinois Governor J.B. Pritzker and Michigan Governor Gretchen Whitmer want to build a barrier at a choke point in Illinois. After several delays, President Trump released federal funds for the project. Major drilling work was set to begin this month, but in late July, the Trump administration ordered a work stoppage. Trump had put Michigan officials in charge of the project, widely seen as a dig at Pritzker, who is a frequent critic of the president. I'm Quinn Kleinfelter.
1: And one of Michigan's largest newspaper publishers says it will end print production later this year. MLive Media Group says it will stop producing print editions of its newspapers. That's as more than 99% of its readership comes from digital formats. The company owns 8 titles throughout Michigan, including the Grand Rapids Press, the Jackson Citizen Patriot, the Flint Journal, and the Ann Arbor News. In the past 2 decades, more than 3,500 newspapers nationwide have ceased printing. That's according to Medill Local News Initiative. That's a look at your state and local news on this Thursday. I'm Jennifer Moss.
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1: West Michigan weather for Greater Grand Rapids and all of the lakeshore. Today, a chance of showers and thunderstorms, partly sunny with a high near 86 degrees. A chance of showers and thunderstorms again tonight, mostly cloudy with a low around 68. For Friday, showers, possibly a thunderstorm. We'll see a high near 83 degrees. Friday night, another chance of showers and thunderstorms, mostly cloudy with a low around 66. And then for Saturday, a chance of showers and thunderstorms. Thunderstorms, partly sunny with a high near 80 degrees.
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11: I'm Scott Tong in Washington, D.C. This is Here and Now. College students across the country are back on campus, and while the hallways may be bustling, a study published earlier this year in the Journal of American College Health found more than half of U.S. college students report feeling lonely. The study, conducted at the University of Cincinnati, involved nearly 65,000 students at more than 120 schools. And the researchers found the students who use social media at least 16 hours a week had significantly higher odds of reporting loneliness. Sasha Joe is an assistant professor of public health at Wayne State University, and I spoke to her about the unique challenges students face back in February. So why are so many college students lonely?
12: This is a great question. So, you know, the study that you reported aligns similar to kind of what we've seen in the national study that I work on, that is out of both Wayne State, University of Michigan, Boston University, and UCLA, where about like 52% of students are expressing that they have high degree of loneliness. And, you know, one explanation that I think you mentioned was this excessive social media use, right?
11: Yeah.
12: Like this using social media, I mean, not surprising. It's replacing real world interactions, meaningful real world interactions, right? It could be worsening isolation that already exists, certainly exacerbating anything that's already existing. And I think for college students and even adults beyond college years, excessive time online can really crowd out like offline interactions, right? It crowds out sleep too and campus involvement and erodes a lot of these networks that actually protect and works against loneliness.
11: Yeah. And speaking of society-wide going beyond college students for a little bit, you know, we've spoken on this program a couple times to Dr. Vivek Murthy, the former Surgeon General, and he declared loneliness an epidemic when he was Surgeon General back in 2023. Epidemic is a big word. Do you see it that way?
12: You know, it is a big word. And I can only speak to kind of the population within my expertise, which is this like 18 to 25 year age range where it's of kind of traditional students in higher ed. And I think college students are particularly vulnerable because they're at this time of their lives from a developmental perspective where they're leaving their existing social networks. Many are living away from home for the first time. They're adjusting to kind of new environments and redefining their childhood identities that could at baseline destabilize belonging. And then you think about the structure of colleges and how it really fosters sometimes like fragmented relationships, right? Like these large lectures, changing your roommates, short academic terms. It already makes it hard to move from acquaintances to having secure friendships. And then you add this layer of social media where we know that, you know, from existing studies for college students in particular, like this heavy use, this passive use can really exploit these existing vulnerabilities already happening at this developmental stage.
11: We've been talking about loneliness. Other large-scale surveys of this age group, very data-rich, find high rates of depression, suicidal thoughts. I mean, in some cases, maybe ticking down a little bit, but still at numbers that many professionals find worrying. In your view, is this all connected?
12: It's definitely connected. You know, there is a strong connection between loneliness and mental health symptoms. Loneliness is a risk factor for depression and anxiety, right? We know that chronic loneliness elevates stress hormones. It's related to raised blood pressure. It increases just general kind of severe psychological distress. And I think for this age range in particular, it's significant because we're at an epidemiologically vulnerable stage too. So this traditional age of college students directly coincides with age of onset for lifetime mental illness in that like 75% of lifetime mental illness will onset by age 24. So many college students are actually experiencing mental health symptoms for the first time or an intensification of an underlying concern. And then you add chronic loneliness to this, and you add another layer of social media, and we do kind of have a really concerning situation at hand.
11: The question, I guess, is what can colleges and universities do? I have one in college now. I've put two through university, have had these conversations. I know in many cases, because they're not connecting with other people, are not going to look for professional help. They're not going to say it out loud and say, I had this problem and I need help. So how can the universities help?
12: That is the question, right? So, you know, I'm going to kind of give you some insight both from my research and also like anecdotally from what I've seen as a professor.
11: Sure.
12: So I think that there's some evidence, like research evidence out there where interventions that target the passive use of social media when we're really targeting kind of limiting scrolling time, you know, nudging students to be more active and purposeful in their online engagement, that's shown some kind of promise in improving mood and reducing loneliness. There's a report that's actually coming out of our research team, the Healthy Minds Network, on peer support programs and kind of its evidence around effectiveness. So these programs complement clinical care as a way that you can really build connection and belonging. So there's like different models of this. There's like peer-led education, group-based support, advocacy groups, online peer forums, and so forth. And as a professor that teaches undergrads, I think about social connectedness all the time in my course design. So I really try to incorporate a lot of small group work into my courses and semester-long projects in groups to give students this opportunity to really get to know a smaller group of their peers, right? Because I think just having kind of consistent time in person with other students and other peers is really important when we're addressing things like loneliness.
13: What about the students who don't talk about it?
12: Yeah, and I think that that's what's kind of dangerous about kind of the social media, the TikToks and the AI, right? It often kind of delays like you actually seeking support when you need it. And for those students, that's tougher. And I think some of, again, like the low-hanging fruit here is for faculty to do some psychoeducation in their classrooms, right? Like students are showing up to class and maybe, like I always talk about mental health in my class, and I am a mental health researcher, so it is a little unfair, but I think it's important for students to know what the early signs are, right? Like what is a level of stress that is not just normal stress, right? Yeah. And also I think normalizing my own struggles, like I think students feel better when they know that what they're going through isn't just unique to them. Like this is like a normal part of development, and it's also normal to seek additional support. Many of the students that I see don't even know we have like a campus counseling center where they can get support for free without it showing up on their insurance statements, right? Like just that piece of information I think is really valuable to share.
13: Yeah, and good for them to know that, right? This is not shared with anybody, not shared with family members.
12: That's right.
13: Important. Yeah. Do you have any suggestions, advice, professor, for parents of college kids like me who are far away, you know, from their children and wondering what to look for?
12: I think for parents, there's a psychoeducation piece involved here too, right? So making sure you know what the warning signs are. You know, like it is hard to connect you with your child in the same way when they're in a different state or a different, even a different, you know, region of the same state, you know, watching for warning signs, sleep changes, kind of withdrawal, both from you, social withdrawal, appetite or mood changes, increased substance use. These are kind of like warning signs that are fairly common in changing kind of mental health states. And then helping with like practical steps like insurance, which is so objectively complicated, could also be really helpful. And then again, I can't emphasize enough, right? Like normalizing common struggles, like making friends, coursework being challenging, feeling homesick. These are all normal things. Let's talk about them. And let's talk about how important it is to care for our mental health and reinforce kind of habits that can improve our well-being. Like I think sleep for college students is huge, right? College students do not sleep enough. They are not eating regular meals, often nutritious meals, you know, prioritizing some movement during the day, especially outside. So these kind of just healthy habits of life, like reinforcing those when you're away from your child is important. And then, of course, breaks from screens and socializing in person as much as possible.
13: Sasha Zhou is Assistant Professor of Public Health at Wayne State University in Detroit. Professor, thanks so much for the time.
12: Oh, of course. My pleasure.
13: And you are listening to Here and Now.

0: West Michigan weather for Greater Grand Rapids and all of the lakeshore. Today, a chance of showers and thunderstorms, partly sunny with a high near 86 degrees. A chance of showers and thunderstorms again tonight, mostly cloudy with a low around 68. For Friday, showers, possibly a thunderstorm. We'll see a high near 83 degrees. Friday night, another chance of showers and thunderstorms, mostly cloudy with a low around 66. And then for Saturday, a chance of showers and thunderstorms, partly sunny with a high near 80 degrees.
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3: It's Here and Now on the cusp of Labor Day weekend. My kids are back in school, and Scott, at this point, I am pretty much done with summer.
4: Well, Peter, my thermometer here in the Mid-Atlantic suggests not yet. Many hot days left over here.
3: Yeah, sure. Here in Arizona, too. But I think this is also why our favorite chef, Kathy Gunst, is still cooking like it's summer. She's got lots of corn and tomatoes in her.

0: Live from NPR News in Boston, I'm Steve Brown. Gloria Steinem, for many the most visible symbol and potent voice of the U.S. women's movement in the 1960s and 70s, and a fierce advocate for feminist causes throughout her life, has died at the age of 92. With her trademark straight hair parted down the middle and large aviator glasses, the co-founder of Ms. Magazine was a hugely recognizable presence wherever she went. Her social media page said Steinem died yesterday at her home in New York City. Investigators are still scouring the scene of a downtown Minneapolis shooting that left two people plus the suspect dead. Five others were injured, including three police officers. All three officers are reported to be in stable condition. Dozens of law enforcement officers were at the apartment building where the shooting occurred yesterday. Two Mercury-bound spacecraft are in the home stretch of their nearly decade-long voyage. The linked spacecraft, one European, the other Japanese, separated from their mothership today. If all goes well, they'll enter orbit around Mercury in November and split from each other in December to map and study the planet. The BepiColombo mission launched in 2018. Only one other spacecraft, NASA's Messenger, has explored our solar system's smallest and closest to the Sun planet. 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
1: West Michigan weather for Greater Grand Rapids and all of the lakeshore. Today, a chance of showers and thunderstorms, partly sunny with a high near 86 degrees. A chance of showers and thunderstorms again tonight, mostly cloudy with a low around 68. For Friday, showers, possibly a thunderstorm. We'll see a high near 83 degrees. Friday night, another chance of showers and thunderstorms, mostly cloudy with a low around 66. And then for Saturday, a chance of showers and thunderstorms, partly sunny with a high near 80 degrees.
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1: I'm Jennifer Moss in the WGVU newsroom. Here's what's making news on this Thursday. State officials are releasing details of their plans to fix a recent oil leak at Kent County's Millennium Park. WGVU's Dee Morrison has more.
4: Late last week, crews from the Michigan Department of Environment, Great Lakes, and Energy responded to an oil leak from a previously plugged well in one of the park's lakes. Workers deployed a containment boom to prevent the spill from spreading and are securing a contractor to replug the well as soon as possible. The cause of the leak remains unknown, though Eagle notes the wellhead, originally plugged to 1945 standards, has deteriorated over time, submerged underwater. Investigators hope to confirm the cause during repairs. Millennium Park visitors should avoid the affected lake, located east of Maynard Avenue Southwest. The area lacks public access and does not connect to the public beach. Eagle is inspecting nearby active and historic wells, but does not anticipate further leaks. I'm Dee Morrison.
1: A growing number of Michigan parents are deciding not to vaccinate their children. As students are heading back to school, new state data indicates a 12-year high vaccination rate decline. WGVU's David Limbaugh has the details.
5: Recently released state data reveals that during the 2025-26 school year, around 7.1% of students in kindergarten and seventh grade, or students who changed school districts, received a vaccine exemption due to religious, medical, or philosophical reasons. Michigan's waiver rate in 2020 was 3.4% and has climbed each year since, reaching 6.2% in 2024 before reaching a 12-year high last year, when
6: parents declined to vaccinate around 24,600 students. The rise in waiver rates has been attributed to misinformation about vaccine effectiveness and safety spread during the COVID-19 pandemic. The state requires students to have at least 6 vaccinations against communicable diseases such as measles, mumps, and chickenpox. That remains unchanged despite a federal executive order reducing the number of recommended vaccines from 18 to 11 diseases. According to the Michigan Department of Health and Human Services, U.S. measles cases have reached a 35-year high after being declared eliminated from the country in 2000. The Centers for Disease Control calculates 94% of those with measles were unvaccinated or their vaccination status was unknown. I'm David Limbaugh.
1: The Trump administration has halted work on a barrier designed to prevent invasive carp from reaching the Great Lakes. As Quinn Kleinfelter reports, the fight against the fish is caught in a net of politics.
7: The huge invasive carp can eat their way through a non-native ecosystem, costing billions of dollars for tourism and boating industries. The fish have come ever closer to Lake Michigan, and Illinois Governor J.B. Pritzker and Michigan Governor Gretchen Whitmer want to build a barrier at a choke point in Illinois. After several delays, President Trump released federal funds for the project. Major drilling work was set to begin this month, but in late July, the Trump administration ordered a work stoppage. Trump had put Michigan officials in charge of the project, widely seen as a dig at Pritzker, who is a frequent critic of the president. I'm Quinn Kleinfelter.
1: And one of Michigan's largest newspaper publishers says it will end print production later this year. MLive Media Group says it will stop producing print editions of its newspapers. That's as more than 99% of its readership comes from digital formats. The company owns 8 titles throughout Michigan, including the Grand Rapids Press, the Jackson Citizen Patriot, the Flint Journal, and the Ann Arbor News. In the past 2 decades, more than 3,500 newspapers nationwide have ceased printing. That's according to Medill Local News Initiative. That's a look at your state and local news on this Thursday. I'm Jennifer Moss.
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1: 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I'm Jennifer Moss. Checking your forecast for today, we have a chance of showers and thunderstorms. It'll be partly sunny with a high near 86 degrees. Tonight, a chance of showers and thunderstorms, patchy fog between 4 and 5 a.m., otherwise mostly cloudy with a low around 68 degrees. Showers, possibly a thunderstorm again on Friday with a high near 83. Friday night, a 50% chance of showers and thunderstorms, mostly cloudy skies with a low around 66. And then for Saturday, another chance of showers and thunderstorms, otherwise partly sunny with a high near 80 degrees.
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13: An AI future could bring major economic disruption, including job loss. And fewer paychecks can mean less federal tax revenue. Experts say now is the time to rethink that system for the age of AI. Marketplace's Future Effects correspondent David Brancaccio went to Akron, Ohio, once the rubber capital of the world, to see what an earlier tech transformation might tell us about the AI transition ahead.
15: I'm next to what used to be Bridgestone Tire headquarters in the city of Akron, Ohio, now repurposed in part into sleek condos. I'm with David Giffels, co-author of Wheels of Fortune, the story of rubber in Akron. Bridgestone, Firestone, Goodyear, Goodrich, General Tire were all here until...
16: In our book, there's a Firestone executive who just says flatly, the radial tire is the reason that rubber left Akron.
15: New technology, the radial tire out of Europe, lasts twice as long and gets better gas mileage. The old tire factories were set up to make the squishier bias-ply tires, not radials.
16: That single innovation had a triggering effect that devastated an entire town's industry and industrial identity and economic might.
15: Next town over is Barberton, where a cluster of smaller businesses now occupy what's left of the big Cyberling tire factory, which closed in 1980. And back then, the local paper conveyed the news of a town forced to freeze hiring because the plant shutdown erased $300,000 in tax revenue. And experts say our tax system, so heavily dependent on taxing human labor, could crack when AI does more of the work.
17: Less taxes on the reduced income can have all kinds of knock-on effects and people cutting back on their spending, and then the whole economy can go through kind of recessionary crunch-type period.
15: University of Virginia economist Lee Lockwood.
17: Most rich country governments, including the U.S., rely very heavily on labor taxation for much of their revenue.
15: Think about it. An AI agent doesn't pay income tax or Social Security, so where's the money going to come from? Now, some, like taxing units of AI, like we tax gallons of gas. But figuring that tax will get harder as more AI computing switches from data centers to happening locally on your phone. Others want the government to cash in on AI corporate profits, either through taxes or stock. But what if AI profits never materialize?
18: I think those who say the current AI companies have no business model are right.
15: Bruce Schneier is a technology expert at Harvard's Kennedy School and author of Rewiring Democracy, How AI Will Transform Our Politics, Government, and Citizenship.
18: The Chinese are giving away their best models. If you are OpenAI or Anthropic, you have like 4 months to recover those hundreds of millions of dollars before your model is not the best model anymore. So nothing can sustain.
15: And if making AI doesn't produce profits, there may be big money to be made using it. We just don't know which companies will really score. One Nobel laureate in economics told me all of this argues for redoubling efforts to collect corporate tax in general.
13: That was Marketplace's David Brancaccio. I'm Megan McCarty-Carino, and that's Marketplace Tech. This is APM.
1: 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For the very latest from the world of technology on this Thursday, September 3rd, let's stop by the Cyber Corner. A federal judge on Wednesday ordered Google to retool the system powering its price-gouging monopoly in digital advertising, sparing the company from a wrenching breakup that had been sought by the U.S. government. The two-page initial decision by U.S. District Judge Leonie Brinkma in Virginia marks the second time in a year that Google has received a reprieve from a Justice Department proposal to dismantle its internet empire to curb years of abusive behavior. That conduct, in turn, has enriched Google's corporate parent, Alphabet Inc., which has a market value of $4.1 trillion. The judge's full opinion will be under seal for 14 days to allow the parties to review it and propose any necessary redactions. And that's the very latest from the world of technology. 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Now let's check out Earthwise.
19: Fusion power goes public. I'm Randy Simon, and this is Earthwise, a look at our changing environment. Fusion power is how the sun works. White atomic nuclei, like hydrogen, fuse together at super high temperatures to form heavier nuclei, like helium. The process releases massive amounts of energy without producing radioactive waste or greenhouse gases. Fusion is considered to be the holy grail of clean energy, but even after many decades of intensive research, there is not yet a way to maintain the temperature, density, and confinement to have a fusion reaction go on long enough to produce continuous net positive energy output. Recently, General Fusion became the first publicly listed fusion company when it began trading on the NASDAQ. It was founded in 2002, making it one of the oldest fusion power companies. Over the years, General Fusion has raised over $600 million from private investors. Fusion power is an expensive business. The equipment is huge, costly, and complicated. General Fusion is trying to develop magnetized target fusion, which uses electromagnetic fields to create a magnetized plasma, basically a soup of superheated particles, inside a chamber lined with liquid lithium. Rings of pistons then compress the liquid lithium around the fusion fuel until the atoms fuse and release energy. Like all plasma developers, the major milestone General Fusion seeks to attain is to reach break-even, which is where a fusion reaction releases more energy than was required to ignite it. Fusion power development has involved multiple governments and private entities. Somewhere between $50 and $100 billion have been spent so far. Now, individual stockholders can join in. Earthwise is a production of WAMC. 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
1: From the WGVU Newsroom, I'm Jennifer Moss. Here's a couple of headlines and stories we're following today. With November ballots going out in the coming weeks, a campaign to educate Michiganders about a ballot question to call a state constitution convention is ramping up. The question appears on the ballot every 16 years. A coalition made up of various business, union, academic, and political groups is urging Michiganders to vote no. They are concerned that special interests looking to enshrine unpopular policies in the Michigan Constitution may try to influence voters this fall. Construction on a barrier to stop invasive carp from reaching Lake Michigan is at a standstill after the Trump administration ordered a halt to the work. The invasive fish can devastate an ecosystem and the tourism and boating industries that depend on those waters. The carp have crept closer to Lake Michigan. So officials in Michigan and Illinois are setting up a protective barrier to stop the incursion with help from the federal government. But in late July, the Trump administration ordered work on the project to cease. The president has a contentious relationship with Illinois Governor J.B. Pritzker, a frequent Trump critic, and had previously put officials based in Michigan in charge of constructing the barrier. And new reports from the state are detailing which Michigan jobs and careers could be in high demand over the coming years. Some of the high-demand, high-wage jobs expected to grow the most include nurse practitioner, data scientist, and health services manager. Thanks so much for joining us and listening to Here and Now West Michigan. I'm Jennifer Moss. Do enjoy your day.
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1: West Michigan weather for Greater Grand Rapids and all of the lakeshore. Today, a chance of showers and thunderstorms, partly sunny with a high near 86 degrees. A chance of showers and thunderstorms again tonight, mostly cloudy with a low around 68. For Friday, showers, possibly a thunderstorm. We'll see a high near 83 degrees. Friday night, another chance of showers and thunderstorms, mostly cloudy with a low around 66. And then for Saturday, a chance of showers and thunderstorms, partly sunny with a high near 80 degrees.

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1: West Michigan weather for Greater Grand Rapids and all of the lakeshore. Today, a chance of showers and thunderstorms, partly sunny with a high near 86 degrees. A chance of showers and thunderstorms again tonight, mostly cloudy with a low around 68. For Friday, showers, possibly a thunderstorm. We'll see a high near 83 degrees. Friday night, another chance of showers and thunderstorms, mostly cloudy with a low around 66. And then for Saturday, a chance of showers and thunderstorms, partly sunny with a high near 80 degrees.
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3: I'm Chris Boyd. Up next on Think, we object when the government wastes our tax money, but the ways it wastes our time, those get a free pass.
4: Those programs for higher income Americans, they're not coming with the worst and most humiliating time taxes. Things like urine testing for drug use, which shows up in other programs. Can you imagine if you were getting the home mortgage interest deduction and they're like, okay, you can have it, but you know, every 6 months you're going to have to go pee in a cup.
3: We'll talk about the time tax we pay when applying for benefits, registering to vote, or doing nearly anything involving the justice system. We'll hear the evidence that those delays might be intentional and consider what is different about programs that operate with surprising efficiency, including Social Security. Our conversation starts after a short break.
5: Live from NPR News, I'm Lakshmi Singh. Vice President J.D. Vance is holding the first White House press briefing since Press Secretary Karoline Leavitt resigned. Vance is celebrating Washington's new oil deal with Caracas. The U.S. gains a majority stake in more than 65 billion barrels of oil through its agreement with Venezuela's second largest private oil company.
6: It's good for Venezuelans, it's good for anybody who's buying gas, and it's good for the American taxpayer as well. So it's very much a win-win thing. We're very proud of it. And I also just think that it gives supply stability in the energy market.
5: As an extension of the agreement, Chevron says it'll double its production in Venezuela over the next 5 years. As NPR's Julia Simon reports, that would have implications for the environment.
7: These Chevron assets in Venezuela are some of the most planet-heating oil assets on Earth, says Basha Madhavi, political science professor at University of California, Santa Barbara.
8: This expansion is effectively a carbon bomb. And so if Chevron does produce this field, that's roughly 52 million tons of carbon dioxide equivalent per year additional.
7: He says that's equivalent to the emissions of about 12 million gas-powered cars. Chevron did not respond to a request for comment. The Chevron announcement comes as the United Nations says the world has passed a dangerous threshold for global warming. Julia Simon, NPR News.
5: People across Iran are assessing the damage from a heavy wave of U.S. airstrikes. Tehran is reporting military and civilian casualties, while the U.S. says its forces struck Iranian military targets. NPR's Hadil Al-Shalchi has the latest from Istanbul.
9: The U.S. military said its recent wave of strikes were in response to recent Iranian attempts to attack commercial shipping in the Strait of Hormuz and against American service members based in the region. According to a statement released by the Islamic Revolutionary Guards Corps, four members of their aerospace division were killed in U.S. strikes on Tuesday. The Iranian Ministry of Health said that four people were killed during a U.S. strike on a wedding in southern Iran. The U.S. military did not comment on that particular incident, but a U.S. Central Command spokesperson acknowledged there were reports of civilian casualties during Tuesday's attacks. Iran retaliated on Tuesday by targeting the Gulf and Jordan. Early Wednesday morning, Kuwaiti armed forces said it was intercepting missile and drone attacks coming from Iran. Hadil Al-Shalchi, NPR News, Istanbul.
5: Some of the most influential figures in the global fight for gender equality are honoring Gloria Steinem. She died yesterday at the age of 92. The journalist and activist spent a lifetime championing women's rights, including abortion rights. She said despite the Supreme Court's decision to strike down Roe v. Wade, her work on reproductive justice was not in vain. It's NPR.
1: I'm Jennifer Moss in the WGVU newsroom. Here's what's making news on this Thursday. MLive Media Group announced on Wednesday that it will discontinue the print versions of all of its newspapers beginning in December. Anna Speidel reports.
10: MLive announced the final print editions of each paper will be published on December 6th. The company's community president, John Heiner, says data showed digital and online newspaper subscribers surpassed print subscribers for the first time this year.
11: You know, you weren't going to get younger people to subscribe to print, and that's been an industry-wide thing for a couple of decades now. So digital formats have really allowed our reach to grow.
10: MLive has been encouraging its print subscribers to switch to digital only for more than a year. Heiner says the company's eight local papers, including the Kalamazoo Gazette, will continue to be published online, and there are no planned cuts to newsroom staff. I'm Anna Speidel.
1: And new reports from the state are detailing which Michigan jobs and careers could be in high demand over the coming years. Some of the high-demand, high-wage jobs expected to grow the most include nurse practitioner, data scientist, and health services manager. Evan Linsky is a research manager with the Michigan Center for Data and Analytics. He says the information on the 50 most in-demand, high-paying jobs can be useful for policymakers, guidance counselors, and people looking for work. Michigan's Hot 50 Job Outlook and Career Outlook come out every 2 years. From the WGVU Newsroom on this Thursday, I'm Jennifer Moss.
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15: GAO, OSC, OIG, we have an alphabet soup of federal departments set up to root out wasteful spending. Pretty much everyone agrees this is a good idea because really it is our money that funds government programs. But what about the time it takes to interact with local, state, or federal agencies? The hours on hold, the stacks of forms to fill out, the documents we have to gather and even submit just to pay our taxes? From KERA in Dallas, this is Think. I'm Chris Boyd. We pay so much attention to wasted dollars that we might fail to even register all the hours of our lives eaten up by red tape and onerous requirements to demonstrate eligibility. Journalist Annie Lowry has been digging into this, and she thinks it is high time we start demanding better. She's a staff writer at The Atlantic and author of the new book, The Time Tax: How the Government Wastes Our Time and How to Fix It. Annie, welcome to Think.
4: Thank you for having me.
15: Early in the book, you suggest that pretty much all of us will have a time tax story of our own. Maybe just share an example or two from the people you interviewed researching this book.
4: Absolutely. And I really do think that all of us have a story like this to share. And maybe that's the miserable time that we spent dealing, trying to get a fish and game permit or getting permission to renovate our basement or something like that. But, you know, early on in the book, there's a story of an entrepreneur who wants to open an ice cream shop, like a dessert shop in San Francisco. And one of his neighbors, one of the neighboring businesses, objects to his permit application on environmental grounds, despite the fact that the person is trying to open an ice cream shop, trying to be an entrepreneur, in a boarded up storefront. And what possible environmental issue could that shop pose? And he ends up spending, I think, more than $100,000 and months attempting to answer this complaint. Another example from the book is a woman named Marcella I met who lives in Salt Lake City, and she has to reapply for her government programs. She's a low-income mom, so she gets food stamps, she gets Medicaid coverage, but she has additional paperwork burdens, and she's been kicked off a program one time or another more than 120 times, not because she isn't eligible, but merely because her paperwork burden is so high. And so, you know, I think that probably all of us have some version of this story with some business or some part of the state.
15: You write that for much of your earlier reporting career, you saw all of this government mandated red tape and paperwork and line waiting and the work it takes to get them done as just a fact of life. What should we understand that you came to understand about the difference between administrative procedures and administrative burdens?
4: I think that there's this idea, right? If you're trying to get a safety net benefit, for instance, you're going to have to show to the government that you are falling below some income level. And a lot of programs also have a work requirement. They say, you know, we don't want you to be on the dole for forever. So can you just demonstrate that you are working, you're volunteering, you're in school? This seems pretty reasonable. But then you step back and you realize, wait, why does everything work so poorly? Why do so many government agencies not have that customer service orientation of saying, we're going to make you do some paperwork because we have to, but what about all these excessive pieces? Why do none of the programs talk to each other? Why, in some cases, do these applications have 1,000 questions on them? And it's really that excess that I think has come to make me think that we're giving the government $8 trillion a year in tax revenue, and they're really not treating us with any respect for our time and our effort.
15: We should be clear, you do not set out here to skewer civil servants. You have met like countless people employed by governments who seem to genuinely want to help their communities. How does it happen that well-meaning government workers are cut off at the knees by the rules around how their agencies are supposed to work?
4: Absolutely. And look, I think that there are certainly some government employees or civil servants out there that are just not terribly effective at their job or, you know, might have some ulterior motive. I'm not saying that. However, I meet so many civil servants that would love to take their knowledge and their expertise and really work for their citizens, their neighbors that they see as their clients, but they can't because the rules that they have to follow within their job involve ticking 1,000 boxes and running through multiple duplicative procedures and working on these systems that, you know, like they honestly, like these mainframes come out of literally the 1970s, if not earlier in some points. And so we're tying them up in red tape often as well. And very often governments don't see these civil servants as being the source of a lot of great information and ingenuity, real experts in the issue that they're working on.
15: One reason, Annie, that you came to the conclusion this is not inevitable is that there are some government agencies generally able to sort of get their business with the public taken care of without a whole lot of work required of citizens. Give us a couple examples of that.
4: Absolutely. So there are some DMVs that are miserable. The last time I was in a DMV, I was there for 3 hours and I was not happy about it. A lot of DMVs now are actually pretty great. They let you go ahead and do services online, or they set up an appointment where you really don't have to wait. So, you know, you'll hear about people say like, oh, wow, I went in expecting absolute hell. And that was actually, you know, that was pretty wonderful. Sort of similarly, some people have a great experience voting. You know, they get their ballot in the mail, they send it in, or they go to early voting and they're like, yeah, wow, that was actually really great. There's a person in the book who waits in line for 11 hours to vote in a presidential election. That's not good public policy. And we're looking at broad programs. I think Social Security, its retirement program, again, I am not saying it's perfect. Some people have real problems with it. Its overhead is less than 1% of its budget. So 99% of the money is going to America's valued seniors who have worked and put into the system. The error rate is extremely low. They're very good at calculating and getting benefits out. And a lot of folks, all you have to do is tell them, hey, I'm 62, I'm 65, I'm 67, I'm ready and I'm retiring. That's it. Sort of similarly, Medicare, if you're just using the regular Medicare program, not Medicare Advantage, it's very lean. It can be very effective, though obviously there are issues where it isn't. And, you know, the card just shows up in the mail at your 65th birthday. They work with the Social Security system to get it out. You don't really have to do much. So there are some great examples in American life of, again, not perfect agencies, but really pretty good ones in a lot of cases.
15: On the other side of things, to demonstrate the scope of the time tax, you bring up some things that I think I had never even thought to question that do take up a ton of time, like parents having to enroll their children in elementary school. This seems like something that, of course, we have to do. It could theoretically happen automatically.
4: Oh, absolutely. Or it could just be a lot easier. And I get it. Right. The state does not have tabs on exactly where everybody is living at every moment. And, you know, our wonderful public schools, they're based on residency zones. So maybe you have to go, you have to prove your residency. But I recently did this for my kids. And I'm not saying that the New York City public school system was trying to make it hard. But, you know, I have a nice, really fancy white collar job. I'm kind of on top of things as a person, or at least, you know, my husband is, to be completely honest with you. It was still really hard. And then I had to do after school. I had to figure out, you know, summer programs. This can be really, really tough. And I think that for some parents interacting with the school system, right, like, oh, do I have to go through a lottery? Do I have to get a voucher? Just like, what is going on with these charter schools? Like, it can actually be really, really tough, and places do it in really different fashions. There's a lot of regional variation there.
15: A regressive tax, by definition, is one that takes a larger share from people with low incomes than higher incomes. Typically, we're talking about taxes, you know, involving money. Is the time tax regressive in that same way?
4: Yes, absolutely. It is highly regressive. And I think that this makes sense because lower income people, they're going to have access to more public programs, right? We might want them to get CHIP, which is health coverage for their kids. If they're nutrition insecure, we want them to be able to get SNAP, you know, better known as food stamps. On top of that, they might have access to some tax benefits like the child tax credit, the earned income tax credit. We have programs to help families with the cost of childcare, for instance. We have a number of housing programs, right? So you're just going to have to do more. And because those programs don't talk to each other, they don't have cross enrollment. If you are, say, a single parent who's pretty low income and you're really trying to, you know, get your family to that middle class point of stability and you just need a little help getting there, you might have to enroll in a lot. But high income folks are just as likely to use government programs. They just don't think of them as being government programs because they're administered through the tax code. And so something like a 529 college savings plan, which is a tax advantage savings account you can have for your kids, this is mostly high income people using it. Or something like the home mortgage interest deduction, which lowers the cost functionally of your mortgage. And the bigger your house is, the bigger your mortgage is, the more money you get. We don't think of those as being benefit programs. Even if you talk to an economist, those are benefit programs, but they're invisible. They're in the tax code. And if you're a higher income American, you're probably not doing your own taxes. You've probably hired somebody to do it for you. So you might not even realize it. And again, those programs for higher income Americans, they're not coming with the worst and most humiliating time taxes. Things like urine testing for drug use, which shows up in other programs. Can you imagine if you were getting the home mortgage interest deduction and they're like, okay, you can have it, but you know, every 6 months you're gonna have to go pee in a cup. Like, you know, maybe it's there's a real difference there.
15: I mean, what sort of time and effort does it take to sign up for a program like food aid, food stamps, and then just stay enrolled year after year?
4: It can be really quick and easy. And there's a tremendous amount of variability in state programs, just in terms of even who's eligible and what they're asking for you, from you, and the orientation of the state. So some people, it can be really fast, but for some people, it isn't. And one of the things that the One Big Beautiful Bill Act, or H.R. 1, which was passed last year and is now being implemented across the country did, for instance, in the food stamp program, it extended a series of work requirements. So Americans, a low-income American who's 63 years old, who needs a little nutrition assistance, they're going to have to comply with a work requirement. So they're going to have to show that they are either volunteering in school or working 80 hours a week. And not only are they going to have to do it, they have to prove it to the state on these really clunky systems once a month. And then the full re-enrollment, instead of happening once a year, it happens once every 6 months. And we know that this isn't getting people to work who are just sitting at home being idle. We know that it's just this paperwork burden that people can't comply with. And so oftentimes, the programs that are aimed at the most at-risk Americans. So there's a special Social Security program that is aimed at very low-income seniors with significant disabilities, many of whom are blind. It's called SSI. It's not that big of a program, but it's really important because, you know, we want to keep our seniors housed. We want to make sure that they're fed, right? The paperwork for this thing is miserable. Or TANF, cash welfare, which is often going to the very young, at-risk parents of infants, right? Teen moms is the archetypal people using it. These are people who are enormously vulnerable, and we want to invest in for their good and the good of their children. And the application is so humiliating that many of these people don't want anything to do with it. And so I think actually, if you are a person who has more resources, more capacity, you're healthy, you're working, you have spare income, you're being asked to do way less than people who are homeless or teetering on the edge. Those are the people that I'm really worried about, and often their burden is very high.
15: My guest, Annie Lowrey, is a staff writer at The Atlantic. Her new book is called The Time Tax: How the Government Wastes Our Time and How to Fix It. We'll be right back.
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1: West Michigan weather for Greater Grand Rapids and all of the Lakeshore. This afternoon, a chance of showers and thunderstorms, partly sunny with steady temps around 81 degrees. Tonight, a chance of showers and thunderstorms, patchy fog between 4 and 5 a.m. Otherwise, mostly cloudy with a low around 68. Showers, possibly a thunderstorm on Friday with a high near 83 degrees. Friday night, a 50% chance of showers and thunderstorms. We'll see a low around 66 degrees, a high near 80 on Saturday.
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20: I got into class and he had these turntables set up. 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
4: In Grand Rapids, an accident, Hall Street at Buchanan Avenue. Also in Grand Rapids, a disabled vehicle on the right shoulder on I-196 westbound after Lake Michigan Drive. Kentwood, an accident, that's 28th Street at Division Avenue. Tonight, a chance of showers and thunderstorms, mostly cloudy, a low 67 degrees. Friday, showers and thunderstorms before 11 a.m. with a high 82 degrees. And then Friday night, a chance of showers and thunderstorms after 9 p.m., mostly cloudy, a low 65 degrees. And then a chance of rain before 8 a.m. Saturday morning, maybe thunderstorms. Then partly sunny throughout the day, a high 79. Sunday sunny with a high 79. And Labor Day mostly sunny with a high 79.
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3: There's an accident in Kentwood on East Paris Avenue and 52nd Street. Another accident in Byron Township, that's 84th Street at 131. Tonight, a chance of showers and thunderstorms, mostly cloudy, with a low 67 degrees, and Friday showers and thunderstorms before 11 a.m., a high 82 degrees. Friday night, a chance of showers and thunderstorms after 9, mostly cloudy, low 65 degrees. On Saturday, a slight chance of thunderstorms before 8 a.m., then partly sunny with a high 79 degrees. Mostly clear on Saturday night, a low around 57 degrees. For Sunday and Labor Day, sunny skies, highs in the upper 70s. It's 5 p.m.
4: The evidence must convince you of the defendant's guilt to a reasonable and moral certainty.
5: The jury deliberating Lindsay Clancy's fate still can't reach a verdict, and the judge is urging them to keep trying.
0: For Thursday, September 3rd, this is All Things Considered from NPR News.
5: I'm Scott Detrow.
0: And I'm Elsa Chang. Feminist icon Gloria Steinem has died.
5: We'll look back at what the author and activist wrote and said over her decades in the spotlight.

0: You know, this is not a new issue, and the very definition of patriarchy is trying to control women and birth giving.
1: Plus, a conversation with comedian Robbie Hoffman.
2: 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I've always been the slow and steady, just keep at it.
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4: I'm Scott Vanderwerf with State and West Michigan News here on WGVU. Michigan and several other mostly Democratic-led states are suing the federal government over a new rule blocking Medicaid from covering children's gender-affirming care. Colin Jackson has more.
5: The rule applies to treatment for low-income minors and 18-year-olds covered under Medicaid and the Children's Health Insurance Program, known as CHIP. Michigan and the other states argued the federal government doesn't have the power to tell states which services they can and cannot provide under their Medicaid and CHIP programs. The federal government has said its rule doesn't stop states from providing gender-affirming treatment with their own money. Rather, it says the rule stops the federal government from reimbursing states for the cost of that care. I'm Colin Jackson.
4: The development of Kent County's Fuller campus near I-196 is entering its next phase with a demolition scheduled for this month. As WGVU's David Limbaugh tells us, it's to make way for the new Kent County Administration Building.
6: The months-long process of tearing down the former Kent Community Hospital is expected to begin in the next few weeks. The building was shuttered in 2024 after tenant Corwell Health moved out. In its place, Kent County officials are proposing a four-story, 120,000-square-foot building to be used as the county's new administrative offices, which will house around 200 staff members. A 2023 space needs assessment found the current administration building on Monroe Avenue in downtown Grand Rapids lacked convenient parking and accessibility with a confusing layout for residents seeking assistance. The assessment suggested relocating operations to the Fuller campus to provide free parking and streamline county services. Construction of the new administration building is expected to begin in March. Once complete, the Monroe Avenue building will be renovated and used to house county court services, which currently resides at 82 Ionia Avenue. That building will be put up for sale. Total estimated cost of the project is $120 million. With most of the funding coming from county-issued bonds. I'm David Limbaugh.
4: September is Michigan Food Safety Education and Awareness Month, and state officials are reminding residents to play it safe over the long holiday weekend as it relates to food safety. We have more from WGVU's Jennifer Moss.
7: The Michigan Department of Agriculture and Rural Development is reminding residents to keep food safety in mind during Labor Day weekend cookouts, picnics, and tailgating. Tim Slawinski, director of MDAR's Bureau of Food Safety and Animal Health, says in a news release, quote, Labor Day is a great time to gather with friends and family, and a few food safety steps can help keep everyone healthy, end quote. 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You'll also want to avoid cross-contamination by keeping raw meats and the like away from drinks and snacks and ready-to-eat items. 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I'm Jennifer Moss.
4: Grand Rapids John Ball Zoo's Hugo the pygmy hippo is turning one. It's a major milestone for the endangered species and wildlife conservation. As WGVU's Dee Morrison explains, zoo staff celebrated with a pickle party.
8: Well, today's a big deal. Hugo is turning one.
9: John Ball Zoo spokesperson Kirsten Mann explains Hugo is an important representative for wildlife education. Pygmy hippos are an endangered species. Here, visitors learn why protecting wildlife and habitat matters.
8: There's less than 2,500 pygmy hippos left in the wild, so they're really important. They're important for the ecosystem. They're a keystone species, making sure the waterways are healthy.
9: Zoo visitors are invited to celebrate Hugo's milestone one-year birthday.
10: Happy birthday.
8: So it's a pickle hippo party. Our animal care team really wanted to get him this massive pickle toy. They've seen them with other animals at other zoos and had reached out to me, and they were like, hey, can we do a pickle party? And we were like, why not? Midwest people love pickles.
9: Visitors can watch Hugo play with his new toy, nibble a cucumber cake, and chase vegetables floating in his pond.
8: Hippos aren't the biggest fan of pickles, but they do like cucumbers, so we say that's also a pickle. Close enough.
9: Separated from his father, Jahari, for safety reasons, Hugo will remain with his mother, Penelope, until he's about 3 years old. I'm Dee Morrison.
4: Tonight and tomorrow, possibility of showers and thunderstorms. Mostly cloudy, a low 67 degrees. Tomorrow, a high 82. 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
3: It's All Things Considered from NPR News. I'm Scott Detrow in Washington.
11: And I'm Elsa Chang in Culver City, California. Jurors are still deliberating in the trial of Lindsay Clancy. She's the mother in Massachusetts who's charged with murdering her three children. The jury has spent 6 days trying to reach consensus and will try again tomorrow. But there was a bit of ruckus in court today. Deborah Becker from member station WBUR has been covering this trial in Plymouth, Massachusetts, and joins us now. Hi, Deborah.
12: Hello.
11: Okay, so what happened in the courtroom today?
12: Well, at about 3 o'clock Eastern time this afternoon, we got word that there was a note from the jury. Mm-hmm. Judge William Sullivan convened court and questioned each of the 12 jurors individually under oath. He then had a sidebar with both the prosecutors and Clancy's defense attorney, Kevin Reddington. Now, Reddington appeared angry because we can't hear any of this. He brings Clancy up to the sidebar in her wheelchair so the jurors faced her while they were being questioned. The judge then called in the entire jury, read them further instructions about reasonable doubt, and the jury went back to deliberate, and then they were sent home about a half hour later.
11: Huh. What do you think that was all about?
12: Well, it was confusing, but Reddington got up and said one juror was a holdout toward reaching a verdict. He said that note from the jury was that one of the 12 jurors was not following the law, and Reddington asked the judge to substitute in an alternate juror.
13: I request that we have further inquiry. My motion is to remove this juror that refuses to listen to your instruction on reasonable doubt.
12: But then prosecutor Jennifer Sprague said it's not clear really what one holdout means, and she said the court shouldn't be getting involved.
14: We have the note from the jury. There's no way to determine what the deliberations are, who's correct, who's incorrect, nor should we attempt to.
11: Wait, so what was the judge's response to that?
12: So Judge Sullivan said it's a sensitive situation, but he refused to put in an alternate juror.
15: I don't feel that it is proper for me to side with one side or the other of the deliberations. I don't feel it's appropriate for me to say I agree with one juror or 11.
12: And I have to say, the judge looked visibly irritated in his comments to the jury. He spoke kind of firmly and reminded them of the meaning of the phrase beyond a reasonable doubt and said if there is doubt, then the defendant must be acquitted.
11: So interesting. What was the mood like in the courtroom during this entire episode?
12: Well, it's tense. A lot more spectators arrived this afternoon, presumably believing that there would be a verdict. Some people had not even come to watch the trial before, and there were so many people that the court officers had to turn some away because they couldn't all fit in the courtroom. A lot of media people here and others regularly attending the trial really just appear fatigued and nerves are frayed.
11: Yeah, it feels like tensions are building because all of this comes after the jury said that they were deadlocked twice at this point, which seems to suggest that they're really struggling here, right?
12: Right. They did report Tuesday and Wednesday they were deadlocked. The judge told them to keep trying. He also issued formal legal instructions urging them to keep going. But because they've been going so long, it might suggest that they're kind of close. And the decision before the jury's complicated. It's not just guilty or not guilty. They have to decide several crimes, murder, second-degree murder, manslaughter, or not guilty because of her mental health.
11: Right. And explain, how much longer could this theoretically go on? Like, why might the judge be reluctant to call a mistrial?
12: Probably not much longer. Judge just urged the jury to continue, and if they report back they can't reach consensus, then it's likely there would be a mistrial.
11: That is Deborah Becker of WBUR. Thank you, Deborah.
12: You're welcome.
3: Federal prosecutors have charged an ICE officer in connection with the non-fatal shooting of a Venezuelan man in Minnesota in January. This is a notable moment of potential accountability for ICE. The shooting was one of several that involved immigration officers during the Trump administration's crackdown in Minneapolis at the start of the year. NPR Justice correspondent Ryan Lucas is covering this and joins me now. Hey, Ryan.
16: Hi, Scott.
3: Tell me more about the defendant and about the charges.
16: Well, let's start with the defendant. He is Christian Castro. He's an officer, as you said, with Immigration and Customs Enforcement. Authorities say that in January, during the Trump administration's big immigration operation in Minneapolis, that Castro shot a Venezuelan man, Julio Sosa Solis, in the leg. Castro, I'm told, has been charged with 6 counts of making false statements, in other words, of lying to investigators about the shooting and what exactly happened in the run-up to it. That's according to a source familiar with the matter, who spoke on condition of anonymity in order to talk about an ongoing investigation. As of right now, these charges are still not publicly available, so we don't have all the details from the indictment and all the allegations in it.
3: Do we know or have a sense of what Castro allegedly lied about?
16: Well, again, the indictment still hasn't been unsealed, but we do know that Castro took part in a chase after a traffic stop involving Sosa Solis and his roommate, another man from Venezuela. Initially, the Department of Homeland Security said that the two Venezuelans had ambushed Castro and attacked him with a snow shovel and a broomstick, and that Castro opened fire in self-defense. Federal prosecutors even brought assault charges against Sosa Solis and his roommate at the time. But prosecutors later dropped those charges after video evidence came out that contradicted Castro's claims about the shooting. The Department of Homeland Security then said Castro and another ICE officer appeared to have made quote-unquote untruthful statements in sworn testimony. They were put on administrative leave. And since then, authorities in Minnesota separately have said that Castro actually fired his gun through a closed door. And that's how Sosa Solis was hit in the leg.
3: Is Castro the same ICE officer who was at the center of that recent legal battle between Minnesota and Texas that was in the news?
16: He is. He is the same ICE officer. And that legal fight revolved around a separate state of state level charges that local prosecutors in Minnesota had brought against Castro earlier this year, but related to the same shooting. Castro was in Texas. Minnesota wanted Texas to extradite him. Texas's governor refused to do so. And Castro, in the end, was released from a Texas jail last week. Now, though, he's facing these separate federal charges that have been brought by the Justice Department.
3: And of course, there's been a lot of criticism of the administration's aggressive immigration operations, particularly the one at issue in Minnesota. How significant is it that an ICE officer is being charged in this particular case?
16: Well, look, it's certainly notable. It was notable when DHS earlier this year acknowledged potential missteps by ICE in this shooting. That was a rare instance. And it is certainly rare to see the Justice Department under the Trump administration bring charges against an immigration officer over their actions and tactics during arrests. But it's also important to say that two American citizens, Renee Good and Alex Preddy, were also shot dead by immigration officers in Minnesota during the Trump administration's crackdown there. And nobody has been charged in connection with their killings. And it's also worth noting that shootings involving immigration officers are not uncommon. Under this Trump administration, the second Trump administration, there have been more than 20 shootings involving federal immigration officers, including 2 in July that were fatal. One of those was in Texas, and the other one was in Maine.
3: NPR's Ryan Lucas, thank you so much.
16: Thank you.
11: Today, we are remembering the trailblazing activist and journalist Gloria Steinem. She died yesterday at the age of 92. For decades, she was lionized for her work, advocating for the rights of women. But perhaps one less well-known aspect of her legacy is that she helped make one of the most classic children's albums of all time. It's called Free to Be You and Me. NPR culture correspondent Anastasia Siokis has this story.
17: The kids' album, Free to Be You and Me, was the brainchild of actress Marlo Thomas. But it may never have existed without the contributions of Gloria Steinem and her fellow writers at Ms. Magazine. The album was released in 1972. Women's rights had reached some important milestones that year. Title IX passed, banning sex discrimination in all federally funded education programs. And Congress had also passed the Equal Rights Amendment, even though it got ensnarled in state ratification. And that summer, Ms. Magazine published its first standalone issue. Thomas called upon her friend Steinem to help her shape Free to Be You and Me. In turn, Steinem introduced Thomas to Letty Cotton Pogrebin, one of Ms. Magazine's founding editors. They all realized that mothers and their young children would be a perfect audience. As Pogrebin told NPR in 2022, if the feminist calls to action in Ms. Magazine were for the grown-ups, the songs and stories on Free to Be You and Me were the same messaging for kids.
18: Kids had the purest sense of justice of anybody. They just say, it's not fair that I can't do this. Why can't I do this?
17: And together, they assembled a diverse group of contributors for the project. Former football pro Rosie Greer reassuring boys that it's okay to express their emotions.
19: It's all right to cry. Crying gets the sad out of you.
17: To Carol Channing, advising listeners that advertisements for domestic godliness, decades before tradwives and social media influencers, were lies.
20: The lady who smiles as she scours or scrubs or rubs or washes or wipes or mops or dusts or cleans, or whatever she does on our TV screens, that lady is smiling because she's an actress and she's earning money.
17: This collection of songs, skits, and original stories was a huge success. The album was later spun off into a book and a television special that won Emmy and Peabody Awards. More than 50 years on, Free to Be, You and Me still resonates with generations of children and their parents. In 2020, the Library of Congress inducted the album into its National Recording Registry. Anastasia Tsoulikas, NPR News.

0: give interviews, but I reached her spokesman, Osmar Santos.
1: Todos os convênios são totalmente isentos de ônus financeiros.
0: We don't charge any fees for our contracts, he says. Instead, the group asks Rio's government to take concrete steps to prevent climate disasters, like preserving forests. While contracting spiritual weather advisors may seem outside of the box, it's not the first time this group has been called on. Santos claims it's helped keep the rain away during Rio's famous carnival parades, and celebrities have also sought them out, including, allegedly, former U.S. First Lady Nancy Reagan. Rio's mayor, Eduardo Cavalieri, says the city isn't abandoning science.
2: So we have data, images, videos, information from a lot of different departments, all of them in the same place.
0: At a recent press event inside Rio's operations center, Cavalieri enthusiastically showed off giant control panels that help prepare for high winds. But he wasn't as thrilled when I asked about the spiritual advisor's role.
3: The prefeitura also made a partnership with the Cacique Cobra Cobral Foundation.
0: He declined to discuss details, but he suggested the partnership honors local traditions.
2: I am very proud, as a mayor of Rio, to support and defend science, to have faith in God, and to respect traditions of my people.
0: According to scholars, faith can help raise awareness about climate change. After all, many religious leaders, like the Pope, speak up about the issue, says Brazilian anthropologist Renzo Tadei, who studied the coral snake chief medium.
4: Spirituality and science may engage with one another in productive ways.
0: Especially in a city like Rio de Janeiro, he says, faith and science can move in tandem. For NPR News, I'm Catherine Osborne.
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8: There's an accident in Gaines Township. This is Kalamazoo Avenue and 68th Street, and it's backing up southbound. Tonight, a chance of showers and thunderstorms, mostly cloudy, a low 67 degrees. Friday, showers and thunderstorms before 11 a.m., a high 82 degrees. Then more showers and thunderstorms possible Friday night after 9, a low 65. Saturday, slight chance of thunderstorms in the morning, then partly sunny, a high 79 degrees. Mostly clear Saturday night, a low 57 degrees. Sunday and Labor Day, sunny with highs in the upper 70s.
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3: 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I'm Michael Barbaro. 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
4: Tonight, a chance of showers and thunderstorms, mostly cloudy, a low 67 degrees. Friday and Friday night, a possibility of showers and thunderstorms, a high 82, a low around 65. And then thunderstorms before 8 a.m. on Saturday morning. Throughout the day, partly sunny, a high near 79 degrees. And then mostly clear Saturday night, a low around 57 degrees. For Sunday and Monday, Labor Day, sunny skies with highs in the upper 70s. 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
5: I'm Maria Hinojosa. 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
1: Good evening and welcome to Jazz on WGVU for this Thursday, September 3rd. I'm Scott Van De Werf, your host, and tonight we've got new music from the Greg Abate Quartet, trombone player Andrew Kim, singer Dina DeRose with trumpeter Jim Rotondi. We've got tenor sax player Elias Hosslanger, plus the Helen Sung Big Band and the group Sounds of A&R. Plus, we've got classic Louis Armstrong, Count Basie, Art Tatum. We'll hear from Dexter Gordon and Anita O'Day, and also hear some songs from Cassandra Wilson, the jazz singer who died yesterday at the age of 70. Let's begin with Buddo, or Budo, the Bud Powell tune from pianist Emmett Cohen, here on WGVU.

Jazz on WGBU and Richard Barata on drums with Anthropology, the Charlie Parker composition from his album Another Kind of Bird on Savant Records, a tribute to Charlie Parker. Featuring Vincent Herring on alto saxophone, Craig Handy on tenor sax, with Paul Boland back on guitar, Bill O'Connell piano, he was the arranger, Michael Getz on bass, and Paul Rossman, the percussion player. Richard preceded by Carlos Enriquez's big band, Round Midnight. Another great bebop tune, this one from Thelonious Monk, with solos from Gonzalo Rubalcava at the piano and Michael Rodriguez on trumpet, the album Monk Conclave, which is a Latin jazz album of monk tunes. And we began with Buddo, the Miles Davis Bud Powell tune from the album Universal Truth on Mack Avenue. It was pianist Emmett Cohen with Yasushi Nakamura bass and Joe Farnsworth the drummer. I'm Scott Van De Werf. Now it's Jennifer Madsen singing The Look of Love here on WGVU.

0: Jazz on WGVU and Jennifer Madsen singing The Look of Love, featuring Ryan Keberly soloing on trombone. The album is Girl Talk. We heard the Paul Keller Orchestra with Dala Hala, which is from the album Thank You Notes, the music of Greg Hill. Keith Kaminsky soloing on soprano sax and Paul Finkbeiner on the trumpet. Paul Keller, the leader, on bass. Before that, we heard Jeff Rupert Quartet with Orchestration. Jeff Rupert, the composer, on tenor saxophone, Richard Drexler at the piano, Ben Kramer on bass, and Marty Morell, the drummer. The album, Sea Spell. I'm Scott Van De Werf, and tonight, chance of showers and thunderstorms, mostly cloudy, a low 67 degrees. For Friday, showers and thunderstorms before 11 a.m., a high 82, and then Friday night, showers and thunderstorms after 9 p.m., mostly cloudy, a low 65. And then partly sunny throughout Saturday with a high 79 degrees.
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Jazz on WGVU, and that was Anita O'Day singing Peel Me a Grape with Cal Jader on vibraphone, the album Time for Two on the Verve label from 1962. We heard Love for Sale from Dexter Gordon on tenor saxophone from his album Go on Blue Note, also 1962, with Sonny Clark at the piano, Butch Warren on bass, and Billy Higgins the drummer. I'm Scott Van De Werf, and you're listening to Jazz on WGVU Public Radio from Grand Valley State University, 88.5 and 95.3 FM on your radio dial. 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Sad to hear that Cassandra Wilson died yesterday at the age of 70, one of the great jazz singers who came of age in terms of became a professional in the 1980s. Let's listen to her version of Waters of March, the Antonio Carlos Jobim classic from her album from 2002, Belly of the Sun. Here's Cassandra Wilson.

Jazz on WGBU with Keith Jarrett at the piano, Gary Peacock on bass, and Jack DeJohnette drums. Things Ain't What They Used to Be. It's from At the Blue Note, recorded in New York City 1994, released by ECM in 1995. Before that, we heard Cassandra Wilson singing Waters of March, the Antonio Carlos Jobim song with Marvin Sewell and Kevin Bright on guitar, Ciro Baptiste at percussion. The album Belly of the Sun from 2002 on the Blue Note label from Cassandra Wilson, who sadly died yesterday at the age of 70. Chance of showers and thunderstorms tonight, mostly cloudy, a low 67 degrees. And Friday, showers and thunderstorms before 11 a.m., a high 82 degrees. And then showers and thunderstorms Friday night after 9 with a low 65 degrees. And then rain early Saturday morning, becoming partly sunny with a high 79 degrees. 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I'm Scott Vandewerf with new music from the Greg Abate Quartet, the album In the Moment. 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